0: Welcome back. You are listening to Let's Garden with Scott Berline. That's me, Scott, and John's across from me from Madison Tree Care and Landscape, and Jim Hansel's with me too from UC and other things. And now we have Joe Boggs from Hamilton County Extension on the line. Everybody's been waiting for Joe to make his appearance. He is now here. Joe, welcome. How are you doing? Yeah. There we go.
1: Wow, I tell you. I don't know. I mean, I feel like I'm coming with limited knowledge compared to the others on your panel there with John and and Jim.
0: We
1: and
0: all
1: yourself.
0: We all learned everything we know from you, Joe.
1: Oh no!
0: Yeah.
1: Oh no!
0: Just realized we have three J's here: Jay, Jim, and John.
2: Yeah,
0: that's kind of interesting.
1: There you go.
0: Hey, Joe. We had
1: three amigos.
0: Yeah, we had a caller earlier who was asking, and they were from Louisiana. I think we covered it right. We looked it up on AI and nailed it according to
1: there
0: that.
1: There you go.
0: But with wood chips is a mulch. Any worry about termites with that?
1: Well, now that's very interesting because you said it right. If you're in the South, you know, there's a whole different set of termites that you need to be worried about. If you're in the North, you're primarily dealing, you know, with a subterranean termite. And yes, they can make a living on any type of cellulose, any type of material that, you know, wood is out there, our termites. However, the queen is not going to be there. So, and that's very important. You're not likely to pick up the queen in a load of wood chips, you know, unless you dig down. And that's, as I said, very important. Now, if you go down south, you have, as I said, different species of termites. In that case, the queen can sometimes be in locations where it's possible. And I always say it kind of this way, possible but probable. I hope everybody's kind of picking up on that nuance there.
0: But not just probable because, or probable?
1: Well, and that's the part that's very okay. Important. It's possible, but not very probable.
0: Okay, not and very probable. Okay.
1: Yeah, that's very, and that's in the South. Mm-hmm. In the North, that probability goes to just zero because, again, you're just not going to pick up the queen. She's down in the soil. I always describe the termite colonies as looking a bit like an upside-down octopus with the main body being below ground, and then you have all the tentacles coming out where they're searching for food.
0: When you say South, are you talking about the entire Confederacy or further down than all, you know, all of that?
1: Let's just basically draw a line, which, as we know, is continuing to shift north. But
0: yeah.
1: At this point, we're mainly talking, you know, kind of southern Kentucky, Virginia and south.
0: Okay.
1: Tennessee and south. Yeah.
0: Okay. But, you know, if you pull the mulch back a little bit, you've basically got to introduce a healthy queen in order for something to come into your house and cause problems.
1: Oh, that's exactly. Yeah, well, that's exactly right. I mean, you might open a bag of wood chips. You might, you know, or get a load of wood chips dumped, or you might be out there looking at wood chips, and that's important. That's the difference between wood chips, kind of raw wood chips, or hard, you know, bark, hardwood bark mulch.
0: Right,
1: get that out there.
0: Which
1: right,
0: has been composted a little bit, at least.
1: Exactly. Mm-hmm. Exactly. So there's less cellulose available for them to digest. Yeah. But at the end of the day, it really comes down to this. If you have a home and you're using wood chips as opposed to bark mulch, and I heard the earlier discussion that, you know, one time we were really worried about wood chips, you know, pulling nitrogen from the soil.
0: Yeah.
1: And
0: we talked about that.
1: And that was a nice discussion. Well, that has kind of, you know, those fears have been allayed a little bit. However, it is a good source of cellulose for termites. So if you have wood chips around in your landscape and you go out and pull back and, you know, the wood chips and find, you know, a lot of termites boiling out of there, you know, that means that there is a subterranean termite nest, or if you're in the South, it could be another species near your home. Now, if you're in a housing development where there are no woods, because we have to recognize that termites evolved in forests, not in housing developments, right?
0: Right.
1: So if you're living, so we have to add that in there, is that you're more likely to have those tentacles of the upside down octopus coming to your home if you have a lot of, if you're in the woods, as opposed to, you know, in a development where, there are fewer trees. But if that is found in your landscaping, then I would be a bit concerned. I'd say, all right, maybe I need to make sure and do some looking around. And, you know, people can do a lot themselves in terms of looking for evidence of termites.
0: Yeah.
1: If you see, for example, in the north, if you go in your basement and you look up, you know, between where the soil comes, you know, soil line and the, you know, the bottom of your house, basically, and you see these, they're called mud tubes, and they're going to not look like anything you've ever seen before. Well, then that means you really do have to get in touch with a pest control operator. If you're outside and you're looking at the outside wall of your basement, you see the same things. Once again, that means, oh, they've discovered your home.
0: Yeah.
1: Mm. If you don't see those, you know, if you don't see those, you're of course, a little bit better off.
0: Mm-hmm.
1: Where we get really concerned are slab homes, which are, of course, real common in the South. So you're sitting on a concrete slab. If that slab cracks, then you won't see any evidence to the outside because they can go under the slab and come up the crack.
0: Yeah.
1: So again, if you're finding evidence of termites right up against your house, it's probably not a bad idea to have a termite inspection done.
0: Mm-hmm.
2: Hey, well, Joe, can you address the depth? Like, does the depth of the wood chips matter? Does that factor in at all? Like 6 inches, 8 inches versus 2 inches?
1: Well, obviously, I mean, I'm sorry, Jim, I'm just thinking, you know, like probably a foot is a little bit too much, right?
2: You know, it keeps the weeds down. It keeps the weeds down, Joe.
0: And everything else.
1: Just by sheer mass. Yeah. If you, the more the better for termites. Let's just put it that way. But, you know, I don't know how you guys feel about it, but, you know, I think there is a limit. I don't think you want to have it. I think you kind of need to follow the same idea we do with hardwood bark mulch and, you know, no more than 3 inches. But I did hear something earlier, though, and I really want to. I love the use of wood chips, you know, for trails. I think it's one of the best things that people have ever come across. Hiking trails, if it's not paved, because that keeps the mud down. It just makes life a lot better. But even there, you know, if it gets too deep, that's not easy to walk on, right?
0: Yeah,
1: and
0: spongy.
1: If you have it around your house, you know, you're now starting to circle into being a little concerned about those things that are breaking down, you know, those wood chips. We always have to think in that direction. That, as we said earlier, hardwood bark mulch has already decayed a little bit. Mm-hmm. It's already partially composted, so the microorganisms have already started shifting. With raw wood, as John will tell you, you know, when you look in trees that are being decayed, there's a whole host of microorganisms that are going to start coming in there to decay, and you know, that's where we want to not provide a whole tree for them. We just want to have a small layer.
0: Right.
1: I hope that answered it, Jim.
0: Tell you what, we need to take a break. When we come back, Joe, we'll dig into some of the other things you wanted to talk about, fall webworm and poison hemlock and mosquitoes, all that stuff. So we'll be back in just a couple minutes. You're listening to Let's Garden with Scott Berline. Stick with us. We've got Joe Boggs with us.

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0: Jim, John, and me, we're back. But most importantly, Joe Voggs is back. Joe.
1: Oh, goodness.
0: What else
1: most
0: is...
1: Most importantly, I don't know about this. Let's take a vote. No, no.
0: We're on agreement here, Joe. You can't miss out on it. You can't deny this.
2: No.
0: You cannot deny it.
1: I'm denying it. Yes, I will. Yes.
0: All right. So what else is going on out there that people should know about?
1: Well, I'll tell you, in our part of the country, we're starting to see the development of a caterpillar that we call fall webworm that produces silk nests out towards the end of branches. We always have to emphasize that it's out towards the ends of the branches and not back where you have the breaks in the stems, you know, where you have forks in the stems. Now, Eastern tent caterpillar, that's the one I'm sure John and Jim are both shaking their heads on this. You know, that's the one that we find in the spring, very early spring, about the time that, you know, cherries are first starting to push their new leaves, the new foliage. And that's not by accident that Eastern tent caterpillars found at that time. But those caterpillars produce a nest that's back in the tree, and it's primarily prunus, so it's primarily cherries and close related species. But that's in the spring. Fall webworm, and this is kind of confusing for folks, can also be in late spring, even though it's called fall webworm. And the reason for that is it has at least 2 to 3 generations, and the female moths tend to lay eggs back on the nests from which they developed. So with every generation, the nest gets larger. Right now, the nests are kind of small. They're out, as I said, towards the end of branches. You may even not notice them. But then the next generation that comes along, because the females from this generation laid their eggs back on that same nest, the next generation of caterpillars keep expanding the nest, and they feed on leaves that are enveloped by the silk. And that means that typically when we see the largest silk nests, it's approaching fall. So that's where the common name comes from. But they're very, very sneaky. You know, you can walk past a nest for a little while before you might get the second generation and it gets very large. So just pay attention to your landscaping. Fall webworm has a very wide host range. And, you know, if you do come across a nest, we always try to help people to understand that let's hold off spraying until it's the last thing that you need, that you have to do.
0: Mm-hmm.
1: Try to do other things first. Because, for example, fall webworm's a native insect, and there's something like 32 different predators. I think there's like over 20 different parasitoids.
0: Mm-hmm.
1: You know, these are the enemies of fall webworm that can keep them in check. So if you just spray the nest with something that can kill more than the caterpillars, you can also take out the good insects that's helping us to manage them. The best thing to do, frankly, if you can reach the nest, is just simply, you know, pull it off with the caterpillars.
0: Mm-hmm.
1: And you could use a glove if you want to. And just, you know, dispatch the nest after you pull it off. You can step on it. I have a big old alert where I demonstrate a method called the Surefire Webworm Annihilation Technique, which is also SWAT, right?
0: Mm.
1: I'll let you guys write that.
0: Yeah. And I should mention that the Beagle Alerts are Buckeye Yard Garden Line online, the capital L in the middle there, that you can find. And you can sign up for the newsletter and at least two or three times a week this time of year, different things are coming out, and really educational.
1: Yeah.
0: And it doesn't just apply to Ohio or this region. This is good information, you know, for a big swath of the country. And just the methods you use are important for everybody.
2: Joe, can I jump
1: exactly
2: in real quick?
1: Right.
0: Yeah, John wanted to jump in.
2: So I hear from customers all the time this bagworm is all over my tree. Bagworm's a very different insect that's usually on evergreens, and it makes like a little tiny ornament thing. What Joe's talking about is a big spider web, silky nest looking thing that's mm-hmm. got a bunch of tiny caterpillars in it. That is what he's referring to as the fall webworm, not a bagworm. And in, it sounds like a, you know, we're talking about a pest and it's doom and gloom, but rarely does this do enough damage that if you didn't pull it out of the tree, you're looking at some terrible scenario for your plant. It's usually more of an aesthetic problem than it is a real problem for the tree.
1: John, that's outstanding. I'm really glad you kicked in, because bagworms are out there now too. Their eggs have hatched. They're overwintering eggs. And so what John and I are referring to, which in the South would be perhaps referred to as the evergreen bagworm, whereas in the North we see them on everything. Of course, you know, even in the South you see them on deciduous trees. But the point being, it's a single caterpillar that has created a silk sock around itself, basically. And they interweave pieces of the plant material, debris from the plant material. So it looks like these little cone-like bags, and they're not very long. I mean, the maximum is going to be maybe an inch and a half to 2 inches. That's when they're mature, and that's a big one. But but we do have to be careful about common names, because when I first came to Extension, you know, I grew up in West Virginia, and down there, we would call fall webworm and eastern Kent caterpillars sometimes bagworms, because they look like bags in the tree, right? So I got a call from a gentleman who said, you know, he had bagworms, and it was kind of too early in the year. And I was like, well, man, this is interesting. And so I said, well, how big are they? And he said, well, he said, some of them are over a foot long. I'm thinking, oh my gosh, because he was talking about fall webworm, and
0: I gotta come see this.
1: Yeah, John, I'll tell you, you'd be out there. I mean, we'd have to have some special equipment to take care of those if they're a foot long. But that's a very good point, John. We do have to be careful of common names.
2: Well, in the bagworm is one that on an evergreen is going to be really destructive and can actually kill the plant. And something that we need to deal with. And you're looking for these tiny little ornaments, if you will, that are kind of dangling around on the tree now. And they're really small this time of year, and they get bigger and bigger and bigger. And if you catch them early, it's really easy to control. You can pull them off this time a year. You can do lots of different things. I still think spraying is like not necessarily the first line of defense, but sometimes it is necessary to do a treatment if you have a big enough problem.
0: Yeah, usually you see these on stress plants too.
3: Right.
2: But they'll wipe out a perfectly healthy evergreen. They'll get on lots of things.
0: We'll be back in a few minutes here, a few minutes here with Joe Boggs. I'm here with Jim Hansel and John Butcher from Madison Tree Care and Landscape. We're talking things that are out there right now. You're listening to Let's Garden with Scott Berline. You can catch our podcasts online at your sources of podcasts. Stay with us. We'll be back in just a few minutes.

0: Welcome back. Scott Berline here. The Scott Berline of Let's Garden with Scott Berline. I'm also here with John Butcher and Jim Hansel. But most importantly, we're all in awe of Joe Box.
1: When you said we're all in awe, I was thinking, oh, they must have another guest. That's outstanding.
0: You're so self-deprecating, Joe. It's getting really tiresome.
1: Oh, man. Hey, I was at a Boyer Farm yesterday, Scott. I don't know if you talk much about, I hope you do. I mean, all the neat stuff that's going on at Cincinnati Botanical Garden and Zoo.
0: You're right.
1: And, but that was really a nice visit out there. Just looking for things. Mm-hmm. But, one thing that I would really like to bring up with particularly John and Jim and yourself on here is, aren't you amazed at all the recent information we're hearing about emerald ash borer? We think we've just put that insect to bed, right? Mm-hmm, mm-hmm. But this past week, I was up at our research center, Ohio State Research Center in Worcester, and Dr. Kayla Perry with the Department of Entomology, she's a forest entomologist, has a research plot up there. Now, this is in connection, and I need to really say this very specifically because we're very lucky here in Ohio to have, it's the USDA Forest Service's Northern Research Station. And what they do there, what they've done there in the past, for example, they have the American Elm evaluation plots there. I know John and Jim and yourself, you've heard of, you know, work being done there where they mm-hmm. you know, evaluate various American elms that are resistant to the fungi causing Dutch elm disease. But also, you know, in Delaware, Ohio, where the research station is located, and in Worcester, Ohio, there are research plots where they're looking at lingering ash. And John, you and I have talked about this. We've even talked about our observations on that. And what these trees are were not predicted at all when emerald ash borer first rolled through the eastern half of the United States, and particularly in Ohio. Yeah, back then, we really did not think that there would be resistant trees. It seemed impossible. Because emerald ash borer originated in Asia, and the Asian ash, you know, because they co-evolved, have resistance. But the insect, you know, had never encountered our native ash trees. And so vice versa, our native ash trees never had a need to develop a defense. So it just seemed impossible. Here were two different organisms that just never met. Well, as it turns out, we started seeing, you know, along the way, these green ash in particular and white ash, some that were alive despite every other ash right next to them being dead. Well, those have been termed, as I said, lingering ash. And that's what the research focuses on. But I'll tell you, and John, Jim, and Scott, maybe we just need to do a remote from the emerald ash borer plots in Worcester. Wouldn't that be kind of fun?
0: When yeah, out there, you know? Be great. An intrepid radio reporter thing. Yeah, I'm on it. I want to do it.
1: I was amazed. You walk through this plot, and you'll see a tree that looks like what we're used to seeing, you know, multi-stems, because now we have to remember emerald ash borer kills the tops of trees. But if the root system is well established, you'll start getting regrowth. You'll even get regrowth towards the base of the main stem. So you see these, what I call bush ash, you know, there's multi-stem. They don't look like a tree at all. And then the next tree has a single stem and a nice canopy. It is remarkable. And what they're doing now is really digging into the chemistry, what's going on there, how, and this is the thing I find most fascinating. It isn't that the beetles don't find the trees. It's not like, okay, the defense is they look like an oak. I mean, that's not, yeah. You know what I'm saying? Mm-hmm. They smell like an oak. They smell like a, that's not what's happening. They actually kill the larvae.
0: Huh.
1: Let that sink in a little bit.
0: That's
1: yeah,
0: sweet revenge.
1: I know.
0: Wow. Yeah.
1: It truly is. It's like a built-in insecticide. But it's so dramatic, as I said. I was amazed. I had never seen the plots before. That was just earlier this week. And, you know, it is. So what I'm talking about is called CFAES. That's College of Food, Agricultural, and Environmental Sciences, CFAES Worcester. And that is the research center. It used to be called OARDC Worcester. So it's in Worcester, Ohio. It's in the Seacrest Arboretum, which deserves a visit alone. Mm-hmm. But if you see these plots, it is this plot. It's very educational.
0: It's great to hear and something really, positive that gives you a little bit of optimism, yeah, you know?
2: Definitely.
0: Yeah.
1: It really is. And I had to bring it back because I was thinking, well, there's an old nugget. You know, Emerald Ash Borer, it's like, well, we've moved on. However, no, we really haven't. And if we then go back to what we've learned, what I said earlier about American elm, I mean, John and Jim, you all three, you know this. I mean, we have some beautiful American elms. I think we're up to like 6 or 7. I could be wrong about that, but straight species. I mean, these are Native American elms that were selected because, again, they could defend against the fungi that produced the disease we call Dutch elm disease. So, yeah, it is a very positive thing.
0: It's fantastic. Yeah. Joe, we have about, I don't know, 3 or 4 minutes left. What you had a list here. What's the next thing that we can cover in that time?
1: I'm going to start to sound like
0: or is it possible? Is it even possible?
1: It's not possible. Particularly if I start talking slow.
0: No, don't do it.
1: You know, the one. Very quickly, mosquitoes. I have that on the list because, we had such a wet spring in different parts of it, and we still are in some parts of the country. And, of course, this is the time of year when, you know, swarms of mosquitoes start their airlift operations, right, particularly in the South. One thing I always stress, though, and I just had a discussion about this with a homeowner, in fact, just yesterday, that most mosquito problems originate with the home. And I don't know how many times it's come back to gutters, even on homes built rather recently, because the slope on a gutter, you know, you have a big long run of gutter along, say, the front of the house. Well, you know, if you had it sloped like a waterfall, it'd look kind of goofy, wouldn't it? You know, so the slope that gets that water running to the downspouts is very slight. You really can't detect it. You can look and see a little bit with the roof line, but not much. Mm-hmm. Well, if you've had ice or snow building up in the winter that, you know, caused that gutter to sag just a little bit, it doesn't take much to ruin the flow of water. It is amazing. If you look in one of these gutters, I mean, it's like an Alfred Hitchcock movie. I mean, it's terrible with the number of wigglers. Now, we do have some mosquitoes that can fly distances, but quite frankly, most of them stay kind of close at home. So if you're really being bothered by mosquitoes, you can't even go outside. And particularly if you look across and your neighbor's not being bothered, well, you need to take a look, as I said, close at home. Get somebody to take a look at those gutters. As I said, we focus on dumping bird baths. You know, the birds don't like that, particularly if they're in them. You know, that's so fun. We focus on these other things. But I really do want people to pay attention to things that are obvious but less obvious that they can be a problem.
0: Yeah.
1: What else do we have on here?
0: I was interested in oak wilt, if you want to bring that.
1: Oh,
0: you had a point on
1: that, John. I really want to stress something. If anyone suspects they have oak wilt, and John, I know you'll agree with this, even if you're told based on the way the tree looks, which is most likely to be an oak and a red oak group, if you're even told that this tree has oak wilt, I would be very, very skeptical. Let's just use that word. Unless somebody says, yes, we've sent samples to a lab, to a university clinic, and it's been confirmed. That's extremely important because oak wilt symptoms and mimic other things, vice versa. Other things can easily mimic oak wilt symptoms. And John and I mean, we've been talking about this for years in Greater Cincinnati, right, John? I mean, you know, we keep hearing about it popping up here and there, but I always really stress, well, hey, let's get samples and let's prove it, if it really is, if it isn't. Now, we do have some areas of the country where it's almost like Emerald Ash Borer. Northwest Ohio, there's some areas where it's really bad. in our region, spotty maybe. Would you agree with that, John? Maybe spotty is the way to say it.
2: You haven't really seen it shown up very much in testing. I'm sure it's a matter of not testing enough, but it's certainly not spreading the way that it's been reported in other parts of the country. No question.
0: That's the one where you don't want to prune this in the summer.
2: Dead wood's okay, but the proper horticulture now, arboriculture, is to push the oak tree pruning into dormant season when the bugs aren't flying. Yeah. And it just takes the guesswork out of it.
1: Mm-hmm. Yeah. Yeah, it is spread by something called picnic beetles or sap beetles. But remember, they go to everything. Their name gives it away. I mean, you put out a rotten banana and you'll see picnic beetles and sap beetles. They're not just going to oak trees. That's important. However, the fungus itself produces a structure that has an attractant for these beetles. And when the beetles arrive, they pick up the spores and then they can carry it to sap leaking out of an oak tree as a result of pruning. But it's not that they are specifically going to oaks, and that's very important. One of the major ways, though, they can spread is root-to-root grafting. So while we're concerned is if you have a large collection of oaks nearby and those roots cross each other, they will graft into each other, and then the fungus can move from one tree to the next. So we see these pockets. That's what I was saying, hot spots. But John's exactly right. Yeah, let's put off. Don't prune now unless you have to, John. I mean, that's one thing you and I talked about. If you have a branch hanging over a house that's, you know, really looking dodgy, that needs to come off. And then you might do something that we never recommend. If a cut has to be made now, this is the one exception to using pruning paint, right?
2: That's right.
1: But yeah.
2: But it's a great option for if we need to make a pruning cut in the summer, there's an emergency that outweighs the risk of this disease. We're going to go ahead and recommend a prune now. And it's great that we have a tool to use, even though no one really likes putting the paint on the wounds at the end of the thing.
1: Yeah.
2: But it's the right thing to do.
1: Yeah, that's a good one.
0: Joey, we appreciate you being here today.
1: Oh, this is fun.
0: You want to join us for breakfast? We're all going to go out afterwards. You're not that far away.
1: I tell you, I have some family obligations that I have to be involved with. But anytime there's food involved, usually I will show up.
0: I know, that's the thing.
2: I thought you were like a living human picnic beetle when you were saying no go to anything, Joe. And
1: that's exactly where I was heading. A picnic happens, and I'm going to fly right in there.
0: Well, Joe, we'll see you again in about a month. We're aiming to get you on every first Saturday of the month. And so listeners,
1: that's about all the people can take. I agree with you. Once a month, that's about it. Yeah.
0: Well, Joe, thank you for being with us. You're listening to Let's Garden with Scott Berline. We'll be back in just a few minutes, and we'll have Gary Sullivan with us.

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0: Welcome back. You're listening to Let's Garden with Scott Berline, the final trailing minutes of the show. John and Jim, I want to thank you both for being here. John Butcher of Madison Landscape or Tree Care and Landscape. How can people find you?
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0: And Jim Hansel, thank you so much.
2: Great.
0: And John, you wanted to say something about Joe when he cannot counter the argument.
1: That's right. I just wanted to say what a valuable resource he is to the public and the city and to the every facet of the green industry in Cincinnati, from trees to landscape and all the way down. The pest control people, Extension does an amazing job. It's a great public resource that we have, and Joe Boggs is just such a kind, generous person with his time and a great advocate for doing things right. And I just want to say thank you, Joe.
0: Definitely. Yeah, and you can, you know, his work and other people in Extension can be found at bygl.osu.com, I think, or Beagle. Just type in Buckeye Yard and Garden Line, and this that information is relevant throughout the region and really some of it throughout the country. Thank you both again. Thanks for doing that, John. I appreciate that. We are now visited by the illustrious Gary Sullivan. Gary, how are you?
3: I'm just living a dream. How about you, Scott?
0: Oh, I'm dreaming about living the dream.
3: You're dreaming. I am in my dream, actually. That's
0: good
3: I'm
0: for
3: doing.
0: You.
3: I'm in my dream.
0: How is it? Is it nice?
3: Oh, yeah. Yeah. It's based in non-reality, but I like that.
0: Perfect. Perfect.
3: Oh, gosh. Well, we're going to get some rain. That's good, huh?
0: Hopefully. Yeah. It's, what is a 50, 60% chance? That's good.
3: I think so. Yeah. Everything kind of slowed down just a little bit the last week.
0: But yeah.
3: Lovely week it was.
0: Oh, it was beautiful. The humidity was down. It was warm.
3: I didn't have to cut the grass every 2 days.
0: It was wonderful. Exactly. Yeah, that alone is a great relief.
3: But the heat is on now. It's coming. Here. I can feel it coming.
0: Yeah, I can too. Last night was the first time I thought, oh, I'm feeling humidity.
3: Yeah.
0: Yeah.
3: I totally agree. So, well, we got plenty of work to do around the house. That's for sure. I hope everybody got in. Enjoyed a little bit of the weather, you know, this week, because it couldn't have been any better.
0: No, very atypical for Cincinnati.
3: Exactly.
0: Ohio Valley, River Valley, yeah.
3: Yeah, you know, in a couple of weeks, once the heat gets on, the humidity goes up, I'll be going, be careful what you're using. Patching concrete, it's tough to do when it's 95 degrees with 80% humidity. It's tough on our bodies, but it's

0: good.
1: Yep. Thanks for being here.
0: You're quite welcome. Take care.
1: Catch you later. I want to thank these guys one more time. John Butcher from Madison Tree Care and Landscape and Jim Hansel. You guys are both experts, and you've been a lot of fun to do this with. It's just a great time. We'll do it again for sure. And you're leaning forward. Well,
2: I was just going to say thank you.
3: Yeah, thank you, Scott. Okay. This was great.
1: Also want to thank Danny Gleason for keeping us out of despair. And our listeners, thank you for listening. We'll be back next week, I guess, hopefully. Sarah Geiger-Beam and Shannon Curry, you won't want to miss that show. Stay tuned for Gary Sullivan. We'll catch you next week.

0: rested
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5: A shooting. I'm Deborah Valentine, Fox News. A mass shooting in Toledo, Ohio during a street festival this afternoon. Deputy Police Chief Joseph Heffernan says at least a dozen people were struck by gunfire by two shooters appearing to be shooting at each other.
6: Appears as though there was at least two shooters. I think they were probably shooting at each other. What ended up happening was 12 people were struck with bullets.
5: The chief also says that two of the shooting victims are in critical condition. He says the scene is secure at this time. This witness saw the chaos as the gunfire rang out.
7: Bullets flying everywhere, going crazy, man. Whole lot of pandemonium.
8: Pandemonium, you know what I'm saying? We told them to stay, everybody get back.
5: Police say no one is in custody at this time. They are asking for the public's help with information that may lead to a suspect or suspects. Anybody with information is asked to contact the Toledo Police Department. More attacks between the U.S. and Iran, and new video from CENTCOM showing the strikes. Fox's Chanley Painter reports.
9: A new round of U.S. and Iranian strikes is placing further strain on an already fragile ceasefire between Washington and Tehran. U.S. Central Command releasing video showing what it describes as defensive strikes on Iranian coastal surveillance radar sites. It comes after Iran allegedly launched drones towards the Strait of Hormuz. Tehran responded to the attacks with a new wave of strikes on U.S. bases and military facilities in Kuwait and Bahrain. All this happening as Pakistan mediators are in Iran trying to find a breakthrough on a deadlocked peace deal.
5: Meanwhile, Fox News learning the U.S. Treasury is planning to use seized Iranian assets to help Gulf allies recover from Iranian attacks, but which assets would be used are unclear. 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
1: Are you a parent who feels guilty about screen time?
2: No.
1: Well, no, not you, sweetheart. But your mommy and daddy do.
2: Why?
1: Because too many apps are filled with AI garbage, inappropriate videos, and random content.
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1: Yep.
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9: This is Lee Habib, and this is Our American Stories, the show where America is the star and the American people. Did you know that the East and West parts of our country have two entirely different approaches to policing? Here to tell that story is former LAPD Sergeant Bob Alinas, the officer who fingerprinted the hands of serial killer Richard Ramirez, otherwise known as the Night Stalker. Let's take a listen.
10: I was working in West LA in the Brentwood area, and actually a few blocks from where OJ actually lived off of Rockingham. That's right in a very affluent area of LA, and pretty large mansions and homes. So it was around 2 or 3 in the morning, and on our radio frequency, the other officers contacted us and said, "Hey, come on back and back us up. We see some suspicious vehicle." And they observed this car. It was a 74 Ford Pinto, and it was pretty much a jalopy at that time. So Richard Ramirez was driving down the street, and he looked like he was pulling into a driveway. He would look at it, back up, go to another residence. So he was casing the homes, and we pulled him over. We ordered him out of the car. He's cooperating with us, and he looks a mess. And so that's the edge of law enforcement, and that's where you have to decide what you want police officers to do. Do you want them to wait until a crime has occurred and then apprehend the person, or do you want them to do what we do and be proactive and stop these guys? You guys are asleep at night, and you don't want to be murdered in the middle of the night. And so I would expect people would want their police officers in their neighborhood to be proactive and figure out what's going on. What is this guy doing in the neighborhood? And at the very least, if nothing happened, we would chase him out. So that comes up to the concept of policing. And there's two concepts. One, when policing started in the 1820s, it was by a guy named Sir Robert Peel, P-E-E-L. And he designed policing in London. You know, now we've become a modern city. How do we regulate and control just massive amount of people in this little area? So he came up with this idea of reactive policing. So you have a police officer that is assigned to a foot beat, and it's one or two block in distance, and he would walk up and down. He becomes familiar with the neighborhood or with the businesses. And then when a crime occurs, you summon the police officer. He would come over and he would either stop a crime that's occurring, or if it did occur, then they would get a hold of the detectives at Scotland Yard, and Scotland Yard would come out, take over the crime scene, and then the police officer would continue walking up and down his beat. That's called reactive policing. You react to a crime that just occurred. So in the East Coast of our country, that is the system that we have. So in New York, you have an insane number of people. You know, I think right now there's like 46,000 police officers, because it's very labor intensive. And that in Philadelphia, Boston, all of those guys have that concept. As we started developing our country and going to the West, we started into proactive policing. And that's where you see Dodge City and Tombstone, and you see the Wyatt Earps and all those guys, because we know that we have criminals coming into the town. They're escaping the East Coast, and so now they're coming into the West. You got all these bandits coming in. So we're not going to wait for them to commit a crime. We know what they're doing. So now that's proactive policing. We're going to have the Wyatt Earps go out there, confront these guys, stop them, kick them out of town, and get rid of them. That's what it is. And so Los Angeles was built on proactive policing. And so the difference is that when I was a police officer in the 80s, we had 6,400 police officers. And at the time that I made that arrest in 1984, Chicago had 17,000 police officers. New York had 26,000. But when you look at the FBI crime stats, LAPD arrested 100,000 people more a year than New York did. And so how do you do that? We have 6,400 officers versus 26,000. And how does that happen? And that's because we're proactive. We're doing what we did that night with the Night Stalker. We see something, we're going to be proactive. We're going to find out what's going on there. And in this case, we made an arrest. In New York, they would just let them drive by and just wait until something happened, or they hear a window break and maybe respond. And that's reactive. So those are the two concepts in law enforcement. And we see a change in law enforcement when Willie Williams was hired from Philadelphia. That was right after Chief Darrow Case. So our city managers decided that maybe we should start doing the reactive policing. And since then, it's been this long struggle to actually today. I'm reading in the paper where the city council is looking into removing the pretext stops. Pretext means I see that broken taillight, I'm going to use that as a reason to stop, investigate, and find out what's going on. And I think that the proactive policing is the way to go, especially now when we've got all these illegals that have come through that we have no idea who they are, but they're coming from countries, third world countries, that hate us. And so I think that reactive policing is not going to work. Proactive policing will. So that's the whole thing about Rich Ramirez. And, you know, for me, it's a lesson on policing. And, you know, what do you want the police officers to do? And when they do something like we did, are they going to be vilified? And that's where the officers are today. They're not doing proactive policing because now they're accused of being racist, like this judge. You know, he's accusing us of basically pulling over because he's, oh, that was the other thing he said. If Rich Ramirez got into an argument with his wife or girlfriend and he decided to get in the car and blow off steam, and he should be able to drive anywhere in the city and not get stopped by the police just because he's in a white neighborhood. That was his scenario that he gave us at that time. Theoretically, yeah, you're right, but you're going to pull into a neighborhood and you're going to drive around and stop and pull into a driver, get out. So that's where you're going to rely on professional guys like me and my partners to determine the difference between somebody that's despondent and blowing off steam and somebody that looks like he's going to break into a house. And we should have that ability to make that investigative stop. Otherwise, he would have killed somebody in Brentwood.
9: 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And a special thanks to LAPD Sergeant Bob Alinas. 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
9: Our American Stories. Up next, we have our regular contributor, Ashley Lubinsky. Ashley is the former co-host of Discovery Channel's Master of Arms, and she is also the co-founder of the University of Wyoming College of Law's Firearms Research Center. Here's Ashley.
15: When we speak about the British invasion, pretty much everyone is referring to the cultural phenomenon when British rock stars, especially the Beatles, came to America in the 1960s, which, of course, sparked fear into the homes of American parents everywhere.
16: And now this has happened again. Last Sunday, on our show in New York, the Beatles played to the greatest TV audience that's ever been assembled in the history of American TV. Now, tonight, here in Miami Beach, again the Beatles face our record-busting audience. Ladies and gentlemen, here are four of the nicest youngsters we've ever had on our stage. The Beatles! Bring them on!
15: But how about a century earlier, in the 1860s? In 1868, there was another British invasion that created outright hysteria in the middle class, thanks, of course, to the media. Lydia Thompson and her British Blondes brought a popular performance art to the United States back in 1868. And surprisingly, it actually didn't exist in the U.S. before that. And that was the art of burlesque. Now, one thing that should be noted is that this idea of burlesque or belly dancing or any form of kind of risque dancing actually is depicted in cave drawings.
17: Woman! Yeah, yeah, yeah! Oh, woman.
15: So this is not something that is new at all. And in fact, in Greek and Roman cultures, this style of dance was seen as something that was sacred rather than salacious. It was actually considered a part of kind of a fertility routine. And every country throughout history has had their own version of that. In the 14th century, belly dancing was incredibly popular. But the birthplace of true burlesque was in the 1800s in England. So what is burlesque? It's not just dancing, not just performances of scantily clad women, although that is, of course, part of it, but it has this flair of camp to it with comedy routines, singing, dancing, and even in some cases, there's circus levels of performing, so aerial performances, different types of circus acts that appear in burlesque. And one of the best was Lydia Thompson. She was born in 1838 in London, and she was one of several children, and one of her sisters was a famous English stage actress named Clara T. Bracey. But Thompson was a dancer, and she also kind of had this great humor about her. So she became known for her dancing. She became known as a comedian, actor, and then ultimately a producer. And she started dancing, believe it or not, in her teenage years in 1852, and she was traveling all around England and Europe. And the one thing about Thompson that was kind of what made her iconic was the fact that she had this troupe that she created known as the British Blondes. And so she decided to take the show on the road, quite literally, and went to America in 1868. And she adapted English burlesque because the British always have different levels of humor today and back in the past. And so she adapted her burlesque performance that she would do all over Europe and target it really to middle class New Yorkers. That was kind of the goal, was to get the middle class to be interested in this style of art form. And initially, it was very popular among men and women. So it wasn't something that was exclusively men like you think of a lot of dancing today. And she wanted to create kind of topical and local references. So she reworked lyrics to the songs she sang and made sure that New Yorkers felt like it wasn't just this British group coming in, that they actually were a part of this culture in the city. And the first show that she had was in New York City. It was called Ixion. And it included wit, parody, song, dance, music, and believe it or not, it was had this aura of empowering women. All the performers that she had had a range of different skills. And they were the most popular entertainers during the New York theater season from 1868 to 1869. So when they came into the area, they were incredibly popular. In fact, a news article said about their performances, "The eccentricities of pantomime and burlesque with their curious combination of comedy, parody, satire, improvisation, song and dance, variety acts, extravagant stage effects, risque jokes, and saucy costumes, while familiar enough by British audiences, took New York by storm." So while the public loved burlesque now in New York City in the 1860s, the media decided that it was the absolute lowest form of entertainment. And the one media powerhouse that really hated Lydia and her girls was the New York Times. And what it did was it ultimately forced Lydia to go on tour. So she didn't leave America, but she decided to take the show on the road because there was such hostility in New York City. After the New York Times and different media publications and scholars started kind of hating on burlesque, this hatred grew within American culture. And one of the articles that was quoted about burlesque in the New York Times was that it was a disgraceful spectacle of padded legs jiggling and wriggling in the infinite follies and indecency of the hour. So that's a big change from a year prior when they found it to be charming and eccentric and intelligent in its style of performance. New York Times actually headlined an entire article with the title, quote, Exit British Burlesque. So Lydia Thompson and the British Blondes, they decide to take the show on the road. They decide that New York is not the place for them right now. And so they go all over the country until about 1874. And they encountered some interesting trouble along the way. They obviously maintained some level of popularity or else they would have gone back to England well before. But I think one of the weirder stories has to do with the owner of the Chicago Times. His name was Wilbur Story. And when the British Blondes were performing in Chicago, he started creating accusations that the girls weren't virtuous. I mean, it was definitely low-hanging fruit because they were risque performers, but Thompson did not appreciate that her women were being categorized as people who were promiscuous. Just because they were dancing that way didn't mean that that's how they lived their lives off stage. And so Thompson very publicly called him a liar. And then in 1870, Thompson, her husband, and one of her colleagues horsewhipped Story at gunpoint. And of course, he was all right, but they were arrested and fined. But they did not stop performing. They were let go, and then they traveled over to Nevada and California. And when Thompson was asked about this behavior and what she had done to Story, she did not have any remorse. She said that his statements about her women were repugnant, and she, quote, was glad at what she had done. But what happens here is something that you hear time and time again. The media hates it, and they talk about it, but by talking about it, you create publicity, and the expression, all publicity is good publicity, and that was very much the case, because they developed a level of notoriety that drove audiences to their shows until about 1874, when Thompson and her performers returned to England. Now, the style of burlesque might have started in the 1800s in England. The style of dancing dates centuries before, but it also continued to evolve around the world after this. And one of the more prominent, more well-known movements of burlesque style performance is the popular French Moulin Rouge that goes on into the 20th century. And subsets of Americans will continue to like burlesque, especially when you look at Prohibition. There's a lot of things going on under the table there, and burlesque performances was one of them. But Americans, the American government ultimately maybe took a nod from the New York Times, and decency laws were something that were incredibly prominent in the U.S. in the 20th century, and has actually impacted all forms of burlesque and other types of risque dance performances in the country up through the 1980s and 1990s. And there's some things that have trickled into the 21st century, which, you know, was an attempt to kind of drive the art form, or as people would probably not argue it wasn't art, but would drive the form into the darkness. But for a brief moment in the 1860s, Lydia Thompson brought a class to burlesque, showcasing and bringing to America a typical British sense of humor, but one that would ultimately leave many Americans aghast.
9: And a terrific job on the production, editing, and storytelling by our own Greg Hengler. And we heard the story about burlesque, and burlesque as the British did it. Burlesque was more than just racy dancing. Lydia Thompson raised it to a high art form, and her desire was to target it to the middle-class New Yorker. And there it was, a mixture of pantomime and satire and wit, saucy costumes, yes, but also just sheer fun. The story of the British invasion of burlesque on Our American Stories.
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32: My name's Phil from Beverly, Massachusetts. I've lost 88 pounds with Awaken 180. I was type 2 diabetic and I was severely overweight. I got to do something because what I was doing wasn't working. The GLP-1 was a thought, but I don't really like putting chemicals in my body. So I've been on Awaken 180 for a year ago this month. I'm now completely off of all diabetic medication, cholesterol medication. And as a result of this, I was scheduled for more knee surgery. My left knee was really getting to the point where I was having trouble walking. And now that pain is completely gone. My energy level's through the roof. I just can't say enough good things about Awaken 180 and the positive effects it has on you. It has completely changed my life.
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9: And we continue with Our American Stories. Our next story is about a worship band that was on a mission trip to Thailand and ended up playing an impromptu gig at a brothel in an area considered the world's go-to destination for sex tourists. Here's Greg Hengler with a story.
2: Chris Tomlin is a prolific American Christian songwriter with two certified platinum albums. Because of his song's popularity in many contemporary churches, Time magazine said he may be the most often sung artist anywhere. Although the song God of the City would become the anthem for Louis Giglio's Passion Conference and receive international exposure while peaking at number 72 on the Billboard's album chart, this story of a song neither begins with Tomlin, nor was it written by him. The song God of the City originates in 2006. Belfast, Ireland-based modern worship band Blue Tree took part in a short-term mission trip to Pattaya, Thailand. It was the first time the band had been out on a trip like this. Here's what Blue Tree lead singer Aaron Boyd had to say about the trip. Pattaya is a small coastal town in Thailand, which has been built up around the sex industry. There are 30,000 female prostitutes over the age of 18. And that doesn't include those who fall under this age, including both sexes. It's physically dark. It's spiritually dark. And when I drove in and saw what was going on, I couldn't see God there at all. I was frightened. I mean, not just a little bit, but a whole lot. I blame our mission pastor. He had done such a great job on us, warning us about the dangers that we were up against in one of the world's most infamous destinations for sex tourists. So we were doing the usual mission stuff, sweeping streets, playing in prisons and a school. We asked if there was any chance we could get another gig somewhere, anything, it didn't matter. So we ended up playing in a bar on Walking Street in the Red Light District, which is a quarter of a mile long street in the middle of Pattaya, where it's the hub of all prostitution and the craziness. The bar called the Climax Bar was a brothel. It was just a horrendous place. The deal was we could play there for 2 hours if we brought 30 friends with us who would all buy Coca-Cola, because Coke is more expensive than alcohol there, and the bar would make a little more cash. After 2 hours, we'd played every worship song that we knew, but it wasn't time to finish. Something was up. Here's band member Pete Kernaghan.
3: And I can remember looking out over my left shoulder and seeing just, I don't know whether or not it was British tourists or whatever, but I can remember just looking out and here they are in the middle of the street and they're just hearing these Jesus songs blasting out. And there's just a pile of them just standing outside the door and they were just looking. And I would love to know what's going on in their heads, you know, just wondering what the heck are these guys singing Jesus songs for in the middle of this street. And I just began to sing out what I believed God was saying over that city. I just began to say that, you know, see, God is God of this city. He's the king of these people. He's the Lord of this nation. And they don't know that. They don't know that. And the song was born. The song moved from, it came out of this, just this loop that started to play, a real minor downbeat loop. And it just majored up into this, like, anthem of the night that just said greater things have yet to come and greater things have still to be done in this city.

0: really, probably the biggest moment in my life that changed my life was the moment that God of the City was actually written. That point when that song was formulated. What is the church on a global scale doing to actually combat things which exist in our planet that are completely wrong? Whether it's child soldiers, prostitution in your own city, homeless in your own city, anything what's going on, what is the church doing? We should be the pioneers. We need to understand that we have an authority, that we have an authority that comes from Christ. The same power that raised Christ from the dead lives in every single one of us. And that we actually need to have an attitude of going out and serving the world with just with love, you know, and actually living out the Great Commission.
1: Here's Chris Tomlin with the rest of the story.
2: We were in Belfast, Ireland, Northern Ireland, and doing a worship night there, and there were several bands that were opening up for us during the night. We were the last band to play, and I was in the dressing room, probably just looking over the set list. There was this band playing on stage called Blue Tree, and they were a local band from Belfast. And I remember Daniel running in the dressing room, and he said, "Chris, man, did you just hear that? Were you out there? Did you hear that song they just played?" And I was like, "No." He said, "Gosh, you have got to hear this song. Some way you've got to hear this song. I really think you'd love it. It's really fresh." And he said something about God and the city, and I was like, okay, man. And so after the concert, after we played, I got with the guys from Blue Tree and said, "I'd love to hear this song." And so they showed me a demo of the song, and I was blown away first time I heard these words. "For greater things have yet to come, and greater things are still to be done in the city." Just how fresh it was in the melody. And once you hear the song, there is, every time I've played the song for someone, they're like, "Man, there's something about that song." Well, here's probably why there's something about that song. These guys, Blue Tree, the way it was written, they were in Pattaya, Thailand, which in Thailand, it's one of the darkest cities on earth. And this owner of a bar, it was a brothel bar, you know what I'm talking about, I don't need to say much more. And he asked the guys if they would come play in his bar, in his brothel. And these guys, being a worship band, they're like, "Yeah, we're a band, and sure, we'll come play." I mean, I love that. I mean, that is, that's worship leading at its best. When you're going to stand in the darkest place and be the light, you know, they didn't think, "Oh, what's somebody else going to think?" Now they're like, "This is an opportunity." And they get up there, and in the middle on this stage, and I've seen video of it. They sent me video of it. And I'm talking, there's the poles from the dancers, everything you can imagine in this place. And here's this worship band, Blue Tree, up on stage. And they just start singing worship for 2 hours, just singing about the Lord, singing about Jesus over the people. And it was, and he said, Aaron, the lead singer, in the middle of the set, he said, that song just came. God just gave him the song. It was just kind of a prophetic song that came out of them. "For you're the God of the city. You're the king of these people. You're the Lord of this nation. You are." And can you imagine? They're just coming out of them. Never had heard the song before. God's just breathing out of them. "For greater things have yet to come, and greater things are still to be done in the city." And singing it in that brothel, on that bar that night, what a powerful thing. And to be in now, to see how that song is not just for, it wasn't just for that moment, but that song is a light in all these places, in all these cities, to say over every city, greater thing, even in the cities of America and the cities of the world, greater things have yet to come. Greater things are still to be done. And it's been incredible to see the people's response to the song, God of the City.

0: and a terrific job on the production, editing, and storytelling by our own Greg Hengler. And what a story he told about a song and about the song's source. And in the end, it was about a group of guys just, well, trying to bring the light of God to one of the darkest places on earth. And that would be a brothel in, of all places, Thailand. And they were doing mission stuff in the end, playing in the streets, playing anywhere they could. And then came their gig at the Climax Bar. From it came this song. Chris Tomlin heard it in Ireland and knew he had to sing it. For greater things have yet to come, and greater things are still to be done in this city. A clarion call, as Tomlin said, for Christians to take authority and to do good and to help those around them. The story of a song, one of the most sung songs of the last quarter century in America and the world. The story of God of this city, here on Our American Stories.
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0: Continue with Our American Stories. Up next, the story of how the Day of Infamy speech came to be. It was Sunday afternoon on December 7, 1941, and President Franklin Delano Roosevelt had just finished eating lunch in his second floor study in the White House. He started to work on his stamp collection when the telephone rang. It was Frank Knox, Secretary of the Navy, calling to inform the president that the nation was under attack. The Japanese were bombing Pearl Harbor. FDR shouted, "No!" in a loud voice. The surprise attack on one of America's most strategic naval bases shocked the nation and the world. It would turn out to be the worst military defeat in American history, killing 2,403 soldiers, sailors, and civilians. The Japanese damaged or destroyed 19 U.S. Navy ships, including 8 battleships and more than 300 airplanes. It was the worst day of Roosevelt's presidency and, by all accounts, the worst day of his life. The state of world affairs was equally grim. Hitler and the Nazis controlled Europe and North Africa. England and Russia were hanging on for dear life. This was not Roosevelt's first brush with war. He was the Undersecretary of the Navy during World War I. He knew that this was no time for Americans to wallow in pity or despair. He had work to do. He had a nation to rally. Roosevelt's two speechwriters were in New York at the time of the attack on Pearl Harbor and did not help him with the most consequential speech of his presidency. He knew this speech had to be written by himself. Early that Sunday evening, he called in his secretary, Grace Tully, and dictated the first draft without hesitation or second thoughts. It was concise. It was clear. Roosevelt understood the speech had to match the moment. Then Roosevelt began light editing, making just a few crucial changes by hand. The most important was the substitution of one word that changed the nature and character of the speech. The original draft read, "A day that will live in history." The edited and final version read, "A day that will live in infamy," providing the speech its most famous phrase and giving birth to the term the Day of Infamy speech, which he delivered to a joint session of Congress in the early afternoon of December 8, 1941. The speech was a mere 518 words and lasted just 6.5 minutes. It was simulcast on radio across the country. This was, of course, before television and cable and the internet. An astounding 81% of Americans gathered around their radios to hear the president's address, the largest audience ever compiled in American history. Within an hour, Congress voted to declare war on the Empire of Japan. The vote was 82-0 in the Senate and 388-1 in the House. Montana Representative Jeanette Rankin, the first woman ever elected to Congress and a lifelong pacifist, was the lone no vote. When Germany and Italy declared war on the United States just a few days later, the United States quickly reciprocated. America was at war once again. Here is the Day of Infamy speech as it happened in the early afternoon of December 8th, 1941.
14: Yesterday, December 7th, 1941, a date which will live in infamy. The United States of America was suddenly and deliberately attacked by naval and air forces of the Empire of Japan. The United States was at peace with that nation and, at solicitation of Japan, still in conversation with its government and its emperor, looking toward the maintenance of peace in the Pacific. Indeed, 1 hour after Japanese air squadrons had commenced bombing in the American island of Oahu, the Japanese ambassador to the United States and his colleague delivered to our Secretary of State a formal reply to a recent American message. And while this reply stated that it seemed useless to continue the existing diplomatic negotiations, it contained no threat or hint of war or of armed attack. It will be recorded that the distance of Hawaii from Japan makes it obvious that the attack was deliberately planned many days or even weeks ago. During the intervening time, the Japanese government has deliberately sought to deceive the United States by false statements and expressions of hope for continued peace. The attack yesterday on the Hawaiian Islands has caused severe damage to American naval and military forces. I regret to tell you that very many American lives have been lost. In addition, American ships have been reported torpedoed on the high seas between San Francisco and Honolulu. Japan has therefore undertaken a surprise offensive extending throughout the Pacific area. The facts of yesterday and today speak for themselves. The people of the United States have already formed their opinions and well understand the implications to the very life and safety of our nation. As Commander-in-Chief of the Army and Navy, I have directed that all measures be taken for our defense, but always will our whole nation remember the character of the onslaught against us. No matter how long it may take us to overcome this premeditated invasion, the American people in their righteous might will win through to absolute victory. I believe that I interpret the will of the Congress and of the people when I assert that we will not only defend ourselves to the uttermost, but will make it very certain that this form of treachery shall never again endanger us. hostilities exist. There is no blinking at the fact that our people, our territory, and our interests are in grave danger. With confidence in our armed forces, with the unbounding determination of our people, we will gain the inevitable triumph, so help us God. I ask that the Congress declare that since the unprovoked and dastardly attack by Japan on Sunday, December 7th, 1941, a state of war has existed between the United States and the Japanese Empire.
0: And that rousing applause, well, that wasn't just in the chamber. Americans across the country were applauding in front of their radio sets. I know because my mom told me the story. She'd been listening herself in West New York, New Jersey, with her family and several others. It was a moment she told me she'd never forget. With confidence, FDR said, in our armed services, with the

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9: 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I'm Scott Fitzgerald, where we bring you the stories that shape our communities, of course, the Commonwealth of Kentucky, and our everyday lives. Today, we're covering a wide range of conversations you'll want to stick around for, from a moment on the global stage that has local ties and growing excitement to a critical public health discussion happening across the country, and finally, a closer look at work being done right here in the Commonwealth to strengthen our future. We've got a big show lined up for you. Again, I'm Scott Fitzgerald, and welcome to Kentucky Focus.
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10: Okay, that's all for today. I'm a teacher, and I've got a big job. I shape the mind of every student who walks through my classroom doors. But my department isn't the biggest in school. You know what is? Athletics. And it's the athletic administrator who makes it all happen. So while you're thanking me for all that I do, thank them too. They deserve it.
11: This message presents

0: starts?
1: I don't think it matters at all. I think these guys are gamers. I think when the bright lights come on, they find ways to turn up. And I think we've seen that time and time again in World Cups, that these underdog guys or guys who haven't been performing for their clubs just figure out a way to do it for the national team. We saw in 2014 with James Rodriguez in breakout World Cup. And yeah, anything can happen.
0: You know, when you look at this U.S. team, Kyle, what's the identity you think they have to establish early on if they're going to make a deep run at this?
1: They got
0: to
1: be really defensively sound, especially with the names they got there at the back with Robinson and Tim Ream, Chris Richards. If they're just defensively sound, and then I think hit teams on the counter with Pulisic, McKinney, and Pepe, those sort of guys up front, Aronson, they can make things happen going the other way in transition.
0: Blue City captain, of course, and defender Kyle Adams joining us now, as he will throughout the World Cup, doing a World Cup preview, if you will. And, you know, let's take a look at one of the favorites, Kyle. That's Spain. Looks to be one of the most complete teams in the tournament on paper. Rodri controlling the midfield, and young stars like Lamine Yarnal, a deep squad overall. What stands out to you most about how Spain plays compared to other teams in the tournament?
1: Yeah, I think they got a really good harmony. They move with each other really well. Obviously, they want to control the ball, control the game, and we've seen that for a long time over the years with Spain. So it's nice to see them back after having a lot of success there in 2008, 10, 12, that sort of timeline, and then fading away a little bit the last maybe 8 years up until the last World Cup and Euros and stuff like that. So yeah, it's nice to see them get back to that, and it's obviously their joy to watch playing football. Like, it's like the premier team to watch if you want to watch possession-based football. They're the best team to do it. So,
0: right on. Do you think, Kyle, that they're in that top tier now with France and Argentina, or are they still missing a couple key pieces?
1: No, I think they're right there. I think I'd say them and France are probably the two favorites, and I'd throw Brazil in right now as well. Ancelotti going, getting all those players hopefully on board and moving in the same direction. I think Brazil will definitely be up there with those two or three teams as well.
0: We got Loose City captain and defender Kyle Adams joining us now as we preview the World Cup, getting ready to get going here stateside in the U.S. And Kyle, you mentioned France. They come in with arguably the most talented player, I guess, the most household name, if you will, among soccer fans, Kylian Mbappe. When you look at them, what stands out most, individual talent or the overall structure?
1: That's a tough one. I mean, their individual talent is next level. Like, they're leaving players at home that would make any other team and probably start on most other teams. So, but yeah, their overall team is incredible. And obviously they've had great success, and Didier Deschamps has somehow got all those big egos to play well together. And, but in the World Cup, it's individual quality that stands out. And it's like a player can make anything happen. Like Mbappe can have a terrible game. The team's France is playing terribly, and one moment of magic wins them the game.
0: You know, you're talking about players like Mbappe, and for defenders like yourself, how do you even begin to prepare to face somebody like this?
1: Oh, it's hard. Obviously, you have to look at like tendencies of like Mbappe likes to drop his shoulder left and then go right, or if he drops his shoulder right, he's going to go left and try to get back on his right foot. I don't know. There's not much you can do, but you have to respect it and hopefully keep the game in front of you. That's the biggest thing. If you keep the game in front of you, you always got a chance to make a block or make a tackle. But as soon as they get that one step on you and you dive in, it's done.
0: Right on. And we're again talking to Kyle Adams, of course, Lou City captain, defender. We'll talk to him throughout the World Cup, getting a preview. And I want to preview one more team, Kyle, because they weren't on everybody's radar, and now suddenly folks are talking about. We're talking about the Dutch. They were unbeaten across their 8 qualifiers, and they don't always get talked about as the top favorites, but they've got experience. Are they truly a dark horse, or are they more dangerous than people realize?
1: I'm half Dutch with my mom's side, so I love watching the Dutch. That's my team outside New Zealand, really. So I would say they're a dark horse. And if you look at their record over the last 3-4 World Cups, final in 2010, third place in 2014, and then last World Cup, lost to Argentina on penalties in the quarters. So I don't think you can ever count them out, and especially with the experienced players they have. I don't know where goals are going to come from. That's more the question. But I think at the back with Ake, Van Dijk, and Van de Ven, and with Koeman as the coach, he gets them all playing pretty well together. So yeah, I would say dark horse, but yeah, I would watch out for them.
0: Again, Kyle Adams joining us for a little bit here. He's Loose City's captain, and of course, their top defender. And we're talking about the upcoming World Cup. We'll continue to talk with Kyle throughout the World Cup as we progress, as they play here stateside. Speaking of Kyle, this is the first time the U.S. is hosting, as you mentioned, since 1994. What does that mean for really American players, specifically in terms of just the opportunity to really kind of put us on the map, to kind of showcase what they have?
1: It just builds the excitement for the country. Having it at home, like all these countries in the past have done so well with the home support. And I know like 2010, South Africa, the

0: buzz was everyone was pumped and the team did so well. And then my first memory is like 2002, like South Korea, like killing it in the World Cup. That's my earliest memory of World Cup football. So it's like, it just creates a buzz and people in cities where the World Cup isn't going to be, they're still out and about in the streets and the bars talking about it. Like, that's what you want. That's what you want for the game to grow in this country. And here in Louisville, we don't have any games. We don't have a team here, but you know, people are going to be at the kickoff parties. You know, they're going to be at the watch parties. Like, that's what you want, because then it helps grow the game for the youth. It puts money into the game for the youth, and it helps us too. It helps racing. It helps like the whole city itself with soccer. And why not go to a racing game or a Lou City game the night before going to watch the US at the bar the next game, or what, like stuff like that. It just generates buzz for the whole city and the country.
1: And you think this moment will change the perception of soccer in the U.S. long term, or does that largely depend on how far the U.S. advances in the tournament?
0: It's a little bit of both. I think, obviously, the U.S. is such a diverse country itself in general, so there's going to be people watch all these games from all over. But if the U.S. can get on a run, then it helps grow it so much. Like, round of 16, quarterfinals, semifinals, it's like more people will be tuning in. And then it's like you tell your neighbor, and then they're turning in. They tell more people at work, and it's like, then everybody's at the bar. And that's the best thing about the World Cup is, like, I know people who don't like soccer or don't know soccer at all, and they're like, the best thing is the World Cup.
1: Again, our thank you to Lou City captain Kyle Adams for joining us, of course, to talk about the global soccer stage ahead and what it means for fans and communities right here in the Commonwealth of Kentucky. When we come back, we turn to a serious nationwide conversation centered on health, safety, and prevention, and what families and communities right here at home can do to make a difference. I'm Scott Fitzgerald, and this is Kentucky Focus.
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1: Welcome back to Kentucky Focus. I'm Scott Fitzgerald. June is Gun Violence Awareness Month, and here in Kentucky, where firearm ownership is deeply rooted in culture, tradition, and everyday life, conversations around gun safety can be challenging, but also deeply important, especially when it comes to protecting children and teens. Joining us today is Dr. Keisha Frazier-Doe, a pediatric emergency medicine physician, to talk about practical, evidence-based steps families can take to reduce risk and keep kids safe. Well, Dr. Keisha Frazier-Doe, good morning to you, and thanks for taking time to join us.
3: Thank you for letting me speak on this very important topic this morning.
1: It is very important, Dr. Frazier-Doe. And here in Kentucky, we often see strong support for responsible gun ownership, but that's often alongside a growing concern about youth safety. How does the new campaign Agree to Agree help bridge that divide in a practical way?
3: So the new campaign Agree to Agree basically is what it says. We all can agree that we do not want to see children and adolescents shot by firearms. And what we can all agree on is that we want to keep them safe. And the new campaign just emphasizes how, unfortunately, this is the number one cause of death in children, and what we can do as gun owners, non-gun owners, parents, and clinicians to keep children safe.
1: Very important topic. Dr. Keisha Frazier-Doe is joining us now. Again, she is a pediatric emergency medicine physician. We're talking about the new campaign out there, Agree to Agree, as June is Gun Violence Awareness Month right here in Kentucky. And, well, Dr. Frazier-Doe, firearm injuries remain the leading cause of death for children and teens nationwide. So from your perspective in pediatric emergency medicine, what are you seeing that Kentucky families should be most aware of right now?
3: So we are seeing an increase in children being injured and or killed by firearms due to a lot of different mechanisms. But one thing we do know is that when families are in homes, when guns are in the homes that children are in, it is so important that parents keep their firearms locked up and unloaded and the ammunition separate. And so when those firearms are stored securely, we can reduce the likelihood of children being injured and or killed by firearms.
1: Dr. Keisha Frazier-Doe is joining us. She is, again, a pediatric emergency medicine physician, so she knows a little bit about what she's talking about. And we're talking about the new Agree to Agree campaign to help kind of keep our kids and our teens safe in something we all know about, and that is firearm ownership, guns, et cetera, you name it. And Dr. Frazier-Doe, a lot of Kentucky families have firearms in the home, say for hunting, sport, or protection. What are the most important elements of secure storage that you just mentioned that can make the biggest difference in preventing pediatric injuries?
3: Number one, it's so important that we realize that kids are curious. And so kids are going to find your gun wherever it is. And so it's so important that we don't just hide our gun, but that we actually make sure it's secured and locked up. So you mentioned earlier about hunting. So hunting is generally a season. And so when it's off season, by all means, it needs to be unloaded and locked up. And even on season, the same thing. But you can even make it more secure in so many different ways by making sure you store your ammunition separately and also hidden and out of place by making sure that it's locked up, unloaded, and stored separate from ammunition. And even if you think that you've hidden it someplace where your kid is not going to get a hold of it, we often know that children find those little hiding places just like they find the gifts that you've hidden from them or anything else. So it's so important that firearms are stored unloaded, locked up, and separate from ammunition.
1: I think that's the important thing, Dr. Keisha Frazier-Doe, and that is unloaded. I'm glad you said that as well. Again, this is June, and it's Gun Violence Awareness Month here in Kentucky. And Dr. Keisha Frazier-Doe is a pediatric emergency medicine physician, and she's here to talk to us about some ways we can all keep ourselves safe as a result of the Agree to Agree campaign that's out there now. And Dr. Frazier-Doe, beyond physical safety, how often do you see mental health or crisis situations play a role in youth firearm injuries? And what are some of the warning signs parents who are listening now or caregivers should look for?
3: So we definitely see that as, unfortunately, mental health concerns are on the rise. And one of the things that we all can agree to agree is that when people and specifically children have easy access to firearms, when they're having a mental health emergency, this can be life-threatening for them. And so once again, recognizing that your child may make a rash decision, a quick decision to harm themselves, where you may not even have known that they were upset about things. I took care of a patient a couple of months ago who had been happy talking to her family on the phone an hour before. And then an hour later, she found an access a firearm that was not secured in her home and unfortunately ended her life. And so parents don't always recognize that children make these, and people in general, that suicide is often a rash decision. It's like those few minutes where something upset you and they make these rash decisions. And we often find that people who were able to prevent them or stop them from harming themselves often regret it. So parents need to make sure that they are always securing their firearms unloaded, locked up, and separate from ammunition. And I also would encourage parents, if they need more information, to go to the agreetoagree.org website, where we can talk to the parents and we give them ideas and conversation tips and starter tools about how to have these conversations, how to recognize some of the warning signs when their children are making rash decisions, when they are showing signs of anger and sadness, making choices that are different than their regular behaviors. Those are the things that this website will give you, some tools and some tips for parents to know when kids are at risk.
1: Wonderful conversation. Dr. Keisha Frazier-Doe, she is a pediatric emergency medicine physician. She's talking to us today about June being Gun Violence Awareness Month. And here in Kentucky, firearm ownership, certainly part of our culture here. Dr. Keisha Frazier-Doe just reminding us there's ways to be safe and how we can keep our teens and youth, of course, safe as well during this Agree to Agree campaign. Dr. Keisha Frazier-Doe, thank you so much. We appreciate you being with us.
3: Thank you so much for having me on. And I encourage all families to go to the agreetoagree.org website to get more information about conversation starters and tools and how to make sure that you can keep your child safe year long. Thank you for having me again, Scott.
1: And again, our thanks to Dr. Keisha Frazier-Doe for joining us to help shed really some light on an important public health issue, not just around the country, but right here at home, involving Kentucky's children and families. Up next, we keep it here in the Commonwealth for a look at workforce development and education, as well as the partnerships that are working to shape long-term opportunity across the state. I'm Scott Fitzgerald. This is Kentucky Focus.
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1: Welcome back to Kentucky Focus. I'm Scott Fitzgerald. We're joined now by Beth Davison, Senior Vice President of the Kentucky Chamber Foundation. The foundation has just released its 2005 Impact Report that's highlighting major progress in employer-led workforce development efforts across this state of ours, from aviation training pipelines at CVG to thousands of student career exploration experiences and expanded leadership training in Kentucky schools. Beth, thanks so much for joining us.
8: Thank you, Scott. We're so glad to be on. We appreciate you including the Kentucky Chamber Foundation.
1: Absolutely. You guys are doing great work. And to start, Beth, what stands out to you most in this year's Impact Report when you look at the overall picture of the workforce here in Kentucky?
8: I think the story that makes me proudest is our ability to accelerate solutions and solve problems across the Commonwealth in partnership, in true collaboration with the business community, our educators, our workforce training providers. I think Kentucky stands above the rest in the nation when it comes to collaboration and moving the state forward.
1: Beth Davison joining us now, Senior Vice President of the Kentucky Chamber Foundation. We're talking about their 2025 Impact Report. And Beth, the report highlights partnerships like the one at Cincinnati's Regional Airport and the Epic Flight Academy pipeline for aircraft mechanics. How did that specific initiative come together? And what does that say about the kind of workforce needs Kentucky is trying to meet right now?
8: Absolutely, Scott. CVG and what's going on up there is a true great story of partnership. CVG is a national hub when it comes to commerce, and Kentucky shines bright with that. And when we looked a couple years ago, we were looking at their positions to make sure that hub could operate effectively, and they did not have enough talent. And we were doing demand planning together. We worked with all the employers at that hub, so the big ones, Amazon, DHL, all the providers, the CVG airport, and looked at how many maintenance technicians they had in. Very quickly realized we did not have near enough in Kentucky to be the logistical powerhouse that we need to be. And so the Flight Academy opened there in Northern Kentucky, and we're seeing the opportunity for that to duplicate across the state.
1: Outstanding. Beth Davison joining us again, Senior Vice President of the Kentucky Chamber Foundation, commenting on their 2025 Impact Report that's out now. And Beth, you noted more than 3,200 students participated in hands-on career exploration experiences this year. Why is early exposure to careers such a key piece of the foundation's strategy?
8: Thanks. I don't think it's ever been more important. When you look at the workforce of today, it is not the workforce that we had when I was growing up even. And when we look at what it's going to take to be successful in careers, 65% of the kindergartners that sit in kindergarten class, well, before summer got out, they don't even know their jobs aren't created yet. So when you look at tech emergence and when you look at experiential learning for students, being able to connect that bridge between education and employers is so critical for that future workforce. So those opportunities with those thousands of students, businesses stepped up and they offered those opportunities for our Kentucky kids to get work-based learning opportunities, because you can't be something you can't see. And so putting them into that environment, letting them walk a manufacturing shop floor, letting them shadow an accountant, whatever that career path could look like for that future workforce, it's getting them an exposure so that they've got something else to go off of as they make these decisions as they start to enter their young adult lives.
1: Right on. Beth Davidson with some great news. She's Senior Vice President of the Kentucky Chamber Foundation. Their 2025 Impact Report is out. And Beth, the report also mentions 40 school principals completing executive-level leadership training. That's impacting nearly 20,000 students. What role does school leadership play in connecting education to workforce outcomes?
8: It's huge, Scott. And in Kentucky, just this past year alone, $4.5 million was provided by the business community for our state education leaders, those principals of those K through 12 schools, to go through executive style leadership training. We get this in corporate America, where we really pour into our executives. And we're not doing that near enough with the principals, who are the CEOs of our most precious resources, our children. And so what we found with this program is that for the last 12 years, we've put about 40 principals through every single year, nearly over 700 principals at this point. And the schools that have a principal that go through this Truist Leadership Institute, they have higher retention levels of their teachers. They have higher reading scores, higher math scores. They're more likely to be blue ribbon schools. And so training the principals how to lead both their employees, their teachers that are on their teams, and those kids, it really makes an impact for the students in those communities.
1: Right on. And Beth, final question for you. Looking ahead, where do you see the biggest gaps remaining in Kentucky's workforce pipeline? And how is the Kentucky Chamber Foundation positioning itself to address, well, these coming up next?
8: Absolutely. If the Chamber is anything, our parent company, we're a superpower convener. And at the Kentucky Chamber Foundation, we use that convening ability to look at workforce and education in our economy and align the two. When we look out in the future, Scott, there is so much to consider when it comes to workforce. So we have a population that is aging out of the workforce. We don't have as many kids as we used to. So the workforce coming in definitely does not equal the number of workforce coming out. So we think a lot about the job shortages and where are we going to get this talent? The entire country is still in a war for talent. On top of that, we look at tech emergence and what these careers are going to be looking like. And as we look at early level career goers and the emergence of AI, what we see is they're no longer starting at career ladder number one. They're actually starting at career number ladder number four. So for us, a big priority is how do you back that into education? If businesses right now, 65% of positions are getting impacted by tech, how do we train and upskill so that our future and current workforce are ready for the needs of today? So that's something we think a lot about, is how can Kentucky win economically to move our state ahead? But when our economy thrives, so do our people. And so upskilling them and educating them and helping them gain those access to the career pathways that will build bridges out of poverty and build more successful families and all those great measures of health and wealth and success that we love in Kentucky. That's our focus and that's our job.
1: Well said. Beth Davidson, Senior Vice President of the Kentucky Chamber Foundation. They are out with their 2025 Impact Report. Beth, where can folks go if they want to take a look at this?
8: Yes, please head over to thekentuckychamber.com. Look for the foundation and you'll see the Impact Report. Our great staff and our board of directors and all of our partners that make this work possible. It's 100% donated by the business community and something we're really proud of Kentucky employers stepping up and partnering in this work.
1: Well, if there's one thing our Kentucky Focus listeners like, Beth, that is talking about jobs and opportunities. And you guys sound like you have your finger on the pulse. Beth, let's keep you in the Rolodex and let's catch up before we get too far down the road and see how we're doing.
8: Anytime, Scott. We'd love that. Thank you.
1: And again, thank you to Beth Davidson with the Kentucky Chamber Foundation for breaking down their 2025 Impact Report and the efforts underway to strengthen Kentucky's workforce, expanded education pathways, and of course, build opportunity right here at home. And when we come back, we'll wrap up this edition of Kentucky Focus. I'm Scott Fitzgerald.
7: 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The National Federation of the Blind. 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
1: And that's going to do it for this edition of Kentucky Focus. A big thank you to Lou City Captain Kyle Adams for joining us to preview the upcoming World Cup and share some insight on what it means to soccer fans right here in the Commonwealth. We also appreciate Dr. Keisha Frazier-Doe for joining us during Gun Violence Awareness Month to discuss youth safety prevention strategies and the importance of community working together with families to keep our children safe. And also, thank you, Beth Davidson with the Kentucky Chamber Foundation, for walking us through their impact report, highlighting the ongoing work connecting employers, educators, and students right here in the Commonwealth of Kentucky. More importantly, thank you again, the listener, for spending part of your day with us. I appreciate all the feedback we get on the show throughout the week. It's nice to know that folks are out there listening. And again, if you have a topic you'd like to discuss or a comment about one of our guests, feel free to email me, scottfitzgerald@iheartmedia.com. 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Until next time, take care, treat everyone right, and we'll talk to you next week on Kentucky Focus.
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0: Thank you for joining us for this very special presentation of Building the Future, a yearly program dedicated to supporting the WHAS Crusade for Children Endowment. The endowment plays a vital role of ensuring that the Crusade's mission continues for generations to come, making life better for children throughout our communities, children like me.
1: Children just like us.
0: Now, to Churchill Park School with our hosts, Brooke Hash and Terry Miners.

0: wonderful welcome from everyone here at Churchill Park School. Such an amazing day and so happy to be here. Hello, everyone. I'm Brooke Hash.
1: And I'm Terry Miners. This is really awesome to get that kind of energy in this room here. This is very exciting. Welcome to our yearly Building the Future program. It supports the WHAS Crusade for Children Endowments.
0: You know, Churchill Park School is part of the JCPS system, which is one of 234 Crusade grant recipients this year. The WHAS Crusade for Children's Endowment. 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
1: 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It's whascrusade.org. 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
0: I'll be there.
1: 502-582-7706. Just leave a message. You can also donate using Venmo, Cash App, PayPal, and the QR code at the bottom of your screen. During this program, we're going to show you the best ways you can help the WHAS Crusade for Children. 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
2: A chicken was pecking some stones.
1: You'll get an in-depth look at how your donations are helping children every day right here at Churchill Park School. And you don't want to miss the inspiring story about a Borden, Indiana cafe that's serving up some awesome life lessons.
0: You're looking at a wonderful example of Crusade dollars at work here at Churchill Park School. For 31 years, the WHAS Crusade for Children has supported Jefferson County Public Schools with nearly $12 million in grants to help children with identified needs. Support of the endowment is key to ensuring that the Crusade thrives every year to keep the support like this going. The endowment covers other costs so that 100% of your telethon donations go directly to helping these children. Joining us now are Brian Franklin and Cindy Simpson, who are with the assistive technologies here at the school. Cindy, let's just talk for a minute about the needed use of the technologies at Churchill Park School.
3: So we use switches with switch interfaces to help our students with significant motor impairments access the interactive panel in the classroom so that during instruction they can actively participate. We use communication devices with students who are minimally speaking or non-speaking so that they can greet their peers, make choices, answer questions, and make their wants and needs known throughout the school day. We also use mounts to attach the switches and communication devices to wheelchairs so that those items are accessible to the students as they transition to different classrooms throughout the day.
0: I love it. You can see it right behind us in action, Terry.
1: And Brian, how important are these grants from the WHAS Crusade for Children in purchasing these technologies?
4: Oh, yeah. So fundamentally important. It's crucial to our role and our mission in our AT center. It allows us to use those inclusive technologies out of our AT center for all the students here. You know, the rock stars that are the staff and students.
1: Of course. It's
4: like they give you your why of like why we come to our job every day and do what we do. The Crusade funds reach far beyond these walls. Cindy's, our other role is to go visit all the 160 schools, and we provide other AT equipment, AAC devices, Braille equipment, magnification devices, adaptive tools for reading and writing. So without those tools and without the Crusade, and we love the people who give the Crusade, some parts of our aspects of our positions, we don't know how we would accomplish some of the goals we have.
1: Well, it's a beautiful sight just to see this, see the joy this brings, too, and the access for people. Thanks,
4: oh, yes.
1: Brian.
4: Yep.
1: Thank you, Cindy.
4: Thank you.
1: Appreciate both of you. Your work every day is inspiring, to say the least. These items were made possible by generous donations to the Crusade. And while we're talking about technologies, especially our phones, we all have one of those stuck to us at every moment, giving is easier than ever. Here's the Crusade's Director of Philanthropy, Heather Benson, with a look at the many ways you can donate with your smart devices.
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1: We're really enjoying our visit to Churchill Park School, and you get to see how your Crusade dollars go to work with adaptive equipment, great teachers, an excellent learning environment just to help in very nice ways for folks here at Churchill Park School. We're excited to be here today.
0: And we want to, of course, bring in WHAS Crusade for Children's President and CEO Don Lee. Let's talk about the endowment and how crucial it is to making this all happen.
6: Absolutely. So it covers our expenses, any expenses we have for overhead, like salaries or what it takes to keep the office open, other things that may come up. That's the piece that allows us to ensure that 100% of every donation, every dollar in a fire boot, every penny from a lemonade stand goes right into the tote board and back to helping kids like the children you're seeing here today.
0: I love it. When you talk about, you know, it covers all the expenses at this point, Terry, so you can see what's going on behind us. It's kind of magical to know that 100% goes back.
1: Every time. And Dawn, tell me, what are some of the best ways to donate, whether you're here with us now or to leave a lasting legacy gift?
6: There are so many ways to give. You can give through appreciated stocks if you're looking for a way to save on some taxes. You can give through your IRA, your qualified minimum distribution, perhaps a life insurance policy, or people leave things through their will or a bequeath. And in doing that, we're going to tell you more about free will here shortly, because we can help you do that at no cost.
1: You know what? I'm going to take that baton from you. We appreciate it. Those legacy gifts are vital, of course, to keeping the Crusade for Children moving forward. That's why the Crusade has teamed up with Free Will. I love this concept. Free Will is a website where you can create a will for free and leave a lasting impact for organizations like the WHAS Crusade for Children. Here's a quick video to explain.
7: Most Americans know having a will is important, yet less than a third of people have one. This means a majority of people are leaving their families to navigate life after you die without clear instructions. Last year, a survey by Caring.com found only 32% of adults have a will, a 6% decrease from the year before. This decline is partly due to more people citing a lack of assets. But we know for one local nonprofit, no gift is too small when it comes to your will or estate plans. That's why the WHAS Crusade for Children is partnering with Free Will. And it says it right in the name, a place for you to create a will for free and leave a lasting impact for family members and local organizations.
5: It creates a plan that protects your assets and your loved ones, but also ensures your legacy that you want to leave behind. What do you want your legacy to look like? If you're an avid supporter of the Crusade, maybe that's what you want your legacy to look like. So Free Will just provides you a one-stop shop to accomplish all of those things.
7: Now, the WHAS Crusade for Children has been around for 72 years and gives 100% of its tote board total back into the community every year. It's solely because of the endowment fund, which covers the overhead cost. That fund continues thanks to people who name the Crusade in their wills and estate planning.
5: It's very flexible. So you can name a general amount that you would like to leave behind for the Crusade. You can name a life insurance policy. You can say, you know, whatever the sale of my house is at the end of the day goes to the Crusade. There are so many different options. And a lot of times people might think, well, I'm not wealthy. I can't name a charitable organization in my state. But you can, because no gift is too small.
7: And Free Will, by the way, is 100% free to you whether or not you plan to add the Crusade as a beneficiary. Most people finish in 20 minutes or less to sign up.
1: 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We're really enjoying our visit here to Churchill Park School. With me now are Casey Ruth and Brandy Burbrink with audiology services at Churchill Park School. So, Casey, tell me what part audiology plays in helping with the students.
3: Sure. Audiology plays a role here at Churchill Park as well as across our great district. So we provide educational access to children with any sort of hearing need across the school and across our district. So my job looks different every single day. A lot of times it's troubleshooting equipment because we want to make sure that these children that have hearing related needs and wear hearing devices can get back on air, because we really want to make sure that they've got meaningful participation in the classroom. They can hear their peers, their classroom teacher, their buddies, and that's our job, to ensure that they've got access to instruction.
1: It's a miracle. You two are angels every day, right?
3: We try.
8: Got the halo around them.
3: We try. Now, our job, like I said, a lot of it is troubleshooting, making sure these devices are back on air. But one thing we're both very passionate about is being an advocate for these children's needs. So our job is also getting into the classrooms, finding out how these children can be best accommodated. And for some children, that's hearing devices. For some people, that's specialized hearing equipment. And so I may participate in a meeting to advocate for that. But like I said, looks different every day.
9: And we want to get to Brandy to talk about how important the Crusade grant money is toward the audiology department.
3: Yeah. The Crusade has been such a blessing for our deaf and hard of hearing students. We have been able to purchase technology that has greatly improved our students' listening and learning potential in the classroom. For example, our kiddos are now able to utilize remote microphones that the teacher wears that streams their voice directly to the students' hearing devices. So that improves speech clarity, and it also reduces listening fatigue, which is something that our students tend to experience on a daily basis in the classrooms. We've also been able to purchase some new hearing device testing, so we're able to identify hearing impaired students in a more timely and efficient manner. So we're so grateful for the Crusade.
9: We love it, and we love everything that's happening here. Thank you, Brandy. And this is why it's so important that the Crusade for Children receives those legacy gifts every year. And we are so grateful for the donors that remember and further the Crusade's mission. Now we honor this year's donors in memoriam.
1: Dorothy E. Blue. From Louisville, Kentucky, Dorothy had a heart for children who were hospitalized and other charitable causes. To continue this legacy, Dorothy divided the residuary of her estate among her five favorite charities, including the WHAS Crusade for Children. We thank Dorothy for her donation of $9,396.91.
10: Julie M. Carrico. Julie worked in the Shively branch of the Louisville Public Library and was a member of the St. Helens Catholic Church. She loved reading, walking, and hanging out with her dog, Smokey. Julie generously chose to leave a specific bequest of $2,500 to the WHAS Crusade for Children.
1: Sharon L. Eckhart. A native of New Albany, Sharon was a member of Edwardsville United Methodist Church and an avid dog lover. With no children of her own, she chose to leave a portion of her estate to help children in need. And we truly appreciate her wonderful gift of $153,970.58.
10: Edward N. Gann. Edward was a well-known figure in Hillview and beloved in his community. Also known as Mr. Ed or the Captain, he was a Korean War veteran and worked 35 years for GE and another 24 years during retirement for Big Lots. The Captain chose to leave his estate totaling $51,872.15 to a very grateful WHAS Crusade for Children.
1: Clarence E. Howes. From Lanesville, Indiana, Clarence was a lifelong farmer, retired maintenance worker for Brown Foreman, member of St. John's Lutheran Church, and a Korean War Army veteran. He chose to leave a portion of his estate to the Crusade, and we are fortunate to be the beneficiary of his generous donation of $11,231.34.
10: Wilma H. Klein. Wilma was a retired teacher and principal from Tompkinsville, Kentucky. She helped pioneer instructional television and in 1957 did the first telecast in Kentucky. She loved music, travel, and spending time with family and friends. Wilma gifted the Crusade with $13,333.29 from a percentage of the residuary of her estate.
1: Gary W. Martin. Gary was a Louisvillian and spent his entire career working at Kroger. He very generously chose the Crusade to be the residuary beneficiary of his estate, totaling an astounding $1,485,382.66.
10: Elizabeth J. Jane McAdoo. Jane passed away at the age of 101. After many years of service, she retired from the accounting department at General Electric. She was a member of Second Presbyterian Church, the Woman's Club of Louisville, and a Kentucky colonel. Thankfully, she left a percentage of her net estate proceeds to the Crusade in the amount of $88,796.43.
1: Marianne Parsons. Marianne was from Charlestown, Indiana, and passed away at the age of 93, leaving a percentage of her estate to the Crusade. She was a lifelong farmer, raising sheep with her beloved dog, Starsky. We are so thankful for Mary's generous donation of $41,648.54.
10: Shannon Catfish Rowe. A resident of Adair County, Shannon served as a constable for District 2, was on the Fair Board, and an active member of the JCs. He was also a lifetime member of the Adair County Rescue Squad and loved the Crusade. In his will, Shannon left half of his estate to the Crusade. We are very thankful for his wonderful gift of $66,647.03.
1: Edith Edie Rowland. Edie left a specific bequest amount in her will to be given in memory of both Kenneth and Edie Rowland. Ken was her husband of 53 years and former longtime Louisville news anchor, including several years at WHAS 11. They were both very engaged in the community and are truly missed. We thank Edie for her bequest of $5,000.
10: Doris Marie Stanska. Doris was a native Louisvillian and lifelong member of St. Gabriel Catholic Church. An avid gardener, she loved daylilies and received many awards for her expansive garden. The WHAS Crusade for Children is the honored recipient of a specific bequest amount of $5,000 from Doris.
1: Mark S. Tarman. Mark passed away at the age of 61 following a courageous year-long battle with lung cancer. He was a longtime employee of Standard Gravure. He saw firsthand his cousin helped by the Crusade throughout her childhood and wanted to ensure their good works continue for other children. Mark's wonderful gift of $20,000 will definitely help make that happen.
10: Larissa Bonnie Vanderwedge. From Radcliffe, Kentucky, Bonnie lived to the age of 97. She had 7 children, 15 grandchildren, and 10 great-grandchildren. In her will, Bonnie chose a specific bequest amount to be left to the Crusade. We cherish Bonnie's legacy gift of $1,000 to help the children.
1: You knew that Brooke and I were going to have to duck into the classroom to see where all the magic happens. Your donations to the WHAS Crusade for Children are impacting the lives of children every day in these classrooms. We're joined now by Sadie Jaggers and Melissa Powell with Vision Services here at the school. So, Melissa, the basic question is, what does the Vision team do here?
11: Well, Terry, at Churchill Park, our students have a wide range of visual conditions and vision needs. And as teachers of the visually impaired, it's our job to support them in using what vision they have by adapting materials in their classrooms or providing items that reach them through different sensory modalities. This can include things like adaptive toys that have lights and music and movement, or we may adapt classroom materials tactually so that they can feel and touch items, or we may just provide sensory experiences like our tactile book kits that bring literature to our kids through using different sensory channels.
1: That's so fantastic. Like we said, the magic happens in here, right, Brooke?
0: Yeah. Sadie, let's talk about just how important that grant money is toward the vision team.
3: Yes. The objects, the sensory items, the things that we use have to be adapted to our students because of their low vision or blindness. And because of this, it costs more money. So something that would normally cost, you know, $50, when it's marketed towards blind or visually impaired or special needs, it might cost $400. So without the Crusade money, we literally would not be able to afford any of the items we use on a daily basis.
0: And that is so important, just getting a little sneak peek behind us of what goes on at Churchill Park. Thank you so much, Melissa and Sadie, for being here and for making such a difference to these kids.
9: since 1954. Donations to the annual Crusade Telethon have been helping children just like those you see here at Churchill Park. This year, we collected $5.8 million for the 72nd Crusade for Children. And during these last 72 years, over $222 million have been raised to help children with identified needs. Now let's take a look at another local school that's putting your generous donations to great use.
12: So today we're just going through the past week.
13: We get started on our day.
12: I ready lesson.
13: We always make time for reading and math and writing.
14: You are going to pour the creamer.
13: Then on Fridays.
14: Good job.
13: We start bright and early on filling coffee orders. You want to start with the bacon?
15: Yeah.
13: And our cooking.
12: All right.
13: I'm Brittany Allen, and I am a special education teacher here at Borden Junior Senior High School.
14: Two.
13: My students are part of an intensive special education program here at Borden. I send out an electronic coffee order form to the staff of both the junior, senior high, and the elementary school.
14: The strong coffee.
13: And then Friday morning, we have everything set up, and the kids fill those orders so that you need two pumps of this. We have hot coffee, iced coffee, different types of teas, syrups, and creamers. And then a different set of kiddos go and deliver those orders to the teachers.
16: I enjoy doing coffee orders because it's fun, and I get to hang out with my friends, and I get to deliver to teachers. My name is Addison Spann from Borden High School, and I'm a freshman.
17: Thank you.
16: My favorite part is to deliver the coffees. It's teaching me to take money from customers and give money back to customers.
18: I have a five. Would you have change?
19: Yes.
18: All right.
20: Eddie is diagnosed with autism spectrum disorder. She also has attention deficit hyperactivity disorder.
21: My name is Sasha Cleveland, and I'm Addie's mom.
18: There you go.
21: It's amazing. This is a wonderful program they have here. They're getting the life skills. I feel like they're really preparing her for the future to be independent.
22: Thank you so much.
13: This is what it's like to have a job. These small, minute details are part of everyday jobs, one slice at a time. We fix different types of food on Fridays. I always make sure that we get a wide range of kitchen skills. So we might use the microwave, the stove.
17: Those of you think they're about done?
23: Yep.
13: Today we fix breakfast burritos. The stove was donated by the Crusade for Children. And so this year, the Crusade has granted us a new fridge that we are excited about.
17: Close that.
23: This is wonderful, what these students are learning every day, what they're doing.
17: And now you press the green start.
23: My name is Charles Gardner. I'm the principal here at Borden Junior Senior High School.
17: Allie, this is Mr. Smith right in here. Okay.
23: To anyone who donates money, if you've ever questioned where that money goes, see what these students are doing. See the skills they're learning.
24: You are so fancy. Thank you.
25: There is not any place like the Crusade for Children. It has benefited my child.
13: You have blown me away with the pouring of the creamers and the pouring of the coffee. I wholeheartedly believe I am right where God wants me to be. I press start. Doing what he wants me to do. Joseph, where's our pen? This means everything to me, to be able to be supported by the Crusade for Children's, which ultimately means the community supports this program, which is amazing.
1: 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She's got plenty more.
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9: Well, we are joined now by Catherine Ward, one of the amazing teachers here at Churchill Park, and Principal Chrissy Lee, talking to Catherine first about why you love coming
0: to a place like this when you see all the magic happening behind us?
2: Churchill Park is seriously just the most special place. I always knew I wanted to be a special ed teacher, but to get so lucky to work at a place like this and get to come in and make such an impact in these children's lives and in the lives of their whole families, I feel like the work that we do here...
4: Wayne, that's awesome, Miles.
5: Good job, buddy.
2: Goes so much beyond what happens at school between the hours of 8 and 3. We're able to connect with their families, connect with the students, get them the resources we need, and make sure they're having the best quality of life. I mean, there's no other job where you can laugh as much as I do here, and that's truly a blessing.
0: It's the lifeline here, Terry, for a lot of families.
1: And Chrissy, boss. You do. You have angels like Catherine and all these other teachers we've seen today, too. It's amazing the staff you've put here, but it all comes down to also the help from donations. Tell me about how the impact the donations have from the Crusade.
6: The Crusade donations have a huge impact on us here. We're celebrating our 50th year in education and working with students with disabilities this year. And the Crusade, being around for 73 years, has helped us since the very beginning purchase materials, supplies, equipment for our students that help them to be independent as possible. Helps with their communication and being able to access things in the environment that maybe they wouldn't be able to have without the Crusade's donations.
4: I think good job, Andre. You did it.
15: You did it. Good job, Andre.
1: We see a lot of joy in the faces of your students, too. So this is a heck of a great experience for them every day.
6: Absolutely. Absolutely.
1: They come through, and I don't know how you find all these great teachers, but good for you for putting together
6: this
1: team.
6: We're very lucky.
1: Well, that's pretty phenomenal. We appreciate you, Catherine, and Chrissy, and everybody else on the crew here. We're going to head back now to the gym and say farewell from Churchill Park School. It's been great. That feels good. That's so nice. So nice to get love at school. Chrissy, I guess it's this way at school every day, right?
6: Every day. We're
1: all the energy is so good.
6: All the time.
1: We just want to thank you for allowing the Crusade for Children to step in here, show off your beautiful school and all your beautiful students. So we appreciate the opportunity.
6: Absolutely. Thank you all for being here today. We love that you guys are here with us. We appreciate everything the Crusade does for us and JCPS as a whole. And we love you guys being here.
1: Awesome.
0: And we want to thank everyone watching and listening today as we close out this year's show. You can be a hero and change a child's life. Your legacy gift to the Crusade for Children Endowment ensures a financial future for all of our children.

0: her dream to life. Worthington Jewelers, where Columbus gets engaged.
1: Are you a parent who feels guilty about screen time?
2: No.
1: No, not you, sweetheart. But your mommy and daddy do. Because too many apps are filled with AI garbage, inappropriate videos, and random content.
2: Like a dancing potato!
1: Or worse. 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We're Lingo Kids, the number one entertainment platform for young kids. Because kids love it, and parents can trust it. They want songs, videos, and interactive games that are safe.
2: And fun.
1: And fun.
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6: My name's Phil from Beverly, Massachusetts. I've lost 88 pounds with Awaken 180. I was type 2 diabetic and I was severely overweight. I got to do something because what I was doing wasn't working. The GLP-1 was a thought, but I don't really like putting chemicals in my body. So I've been on Awaken 180 for a year ago this month. 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
16: 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And boy, oh boy, do they have a lot to say about it. 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
26: The three honey creepers are the Apapani, which is red with some black on the wing. The Eevee, which is has this amazing curved bill, which it allows it to get into flowers, also bright red. The Hawaii Amakihi, which is more of a yellowy green bird. It has a lovely trill noise that it makes. And then not a honey creeper, but still found in the forests, is the Omao, which is more of a ground nesting, kind of a gray bird, but also will feed in the forests and eat berries and insects and things like that.
27: Another thing that I want to talk about as well is the habitat, the environment that these birds live in. When I was reading, mm-hmm. I was very much like, wow, that's really interesting how this habitat and environment forms. So I'd love for you to kind of tell us the origins of that and how it came to be.
26: The study sites where we worked are naturally fragmented forests. So in 1855, there was a large lava flow, and it came down the mountain. And when it hit some of the trees, that cooled the lava flow enough that some patches of forest were created. And so the entire landscape is just this little mosaic of naturally fragmented forests. And the birds will just move from forest patch to forest patch foraging, and they'll nest with the exception of Omao, the honey creepers we found nested pretty high up in the trees. So that could be anywhere from 10 to 35 meters. So sometimes they were quite high up there.
27: Essentially, these birds are deciding to steal other birds, their fellow birds' nests, right?
26: Yes.
27: So I would love for you to explain just how they are doing this. Like, what are the actions that they're going through to steal another bird's home, essentially?
26: Sure. So these forests are pretty dominated by a single species, Metrosideros polymorpha, which is commonly known as Ohia. It is that very notable filamentous red flowering tree, a mass flowering tree. If anyone's been to Hawaii, they'll know what I'm talking about. There's similar trees also in New Zealand, for example, if folks are familiar with those. And so that is really the dominant tree in our forests. And because of that, there was some understory diversity of plants, but it was pretty minimal. So they were mostly able to collect materials from a small a small list of plants. And so because of this, when they're, you know, foraging in the trees, looking for insects, looking for nectar or what have you, if they came across another bird's nest, they would just grab pieces of it in their bill and then fly off with it to their own nest. Because if you don't have to go out there and searching for a really nice, you know, twig or some really nice lichen or something that could be softer on your nest, if somebody else has already collected that for you, you can save a lot of time and effort.
27: So just exactly how was this study conducted into this to really like get to the nitty gritty of what these birds are doing?
26: Well, this was actually part of a larger study that was done in collaboration with several universities. So Tad Fukami at Stanford, Christian Giardina, who is at the Institute of Pacific Island Forestry in Hawaii, David Felaspoller at Michigan Tech University, and Dan Gruner at University of Maryland. And they were the lead PIs on this project. And one of the parts of the project was to look at how bird nesting success at these forests were affected by the removal of invasive rats. Rats can be really insidious on island systems, and they'll eat bird eggs. And that's been pretty well documented across the world. So one of the things we were looking at why we were in the forest was we were monitoring how forest birds did when we removed rats versus when we didn't. And Jesse Knowlton, the co-author on this project, really led the charge for finding bird nests. And also my husband and co-author David Rankin, he was regularly checking these nests. So we've found over, well, they found over 200 forest bird nests that were being monitored every couple days, really looking for the whether or not the birds were successfully producing offspring. But what David noticed is that while he's doing these observations, that some birds were actually stealing the nest material from nests he was monitoring. And that's really, his observation is really what led us to record all instances of this behavior, what nests were being stolen from, who was the thief, who was the victim species, and then try to quantify and understand why this behavior might be happening.
27: Yeah, and that's kind of great you left off on this behavior, because I want to know, you know, why do this? Why steal their fellow birds' nests, right? You know, they've had to make their own at some point. How would it feel, you know?
26: We have several hypotheses as to why they do it. It definitely can save time. And time is definitely limiting during the nesting season. If you're not spending time trying to find nesting material, that gives you more time for other activities. Maybe that's mate guarding. Maybe that's sitting on your eggs or foraging or some other behavior. And you can maybe start near nesting earlier if you didn't have to spend all that time finding the perfect nesting materials. So we think that might be the benefits that the thieves are receiving from this behavior.
27: When like it comes to stealing nests, is there also a risk to that? Like, I mean, are they stealing the nests when there's not another bird home, or are they like going for it when there's one there?
26: That is a great question. So in the instances that we saw, almost the majority of them were from inactive nests. So there was not a bird home. We did see some instances, though, where the nest was active. So either it was actively being built or they were trying to lay eggs. And that's, if you're trying to steal from a nest when another bird is home, then that does open you up to potential aggressive interactions. We didn't see any fighting in this study. Hawaiian forest birds aren't known, these four species aren't known to be particularly you know, aggressive dive bombing species, but it would be much more risky to steal from a nest where you could be kind of mobbed by the birds whose nest you're stealing from. And in these Hawaiian birds that we studied, we do see biparental care. So there, it's not just one bird you're stealing from, it's both parents.
27: And do you believe also because of the habitat and the environment they live in that that it also contributes in a way?
26: I think this is a way more common behavior than we really give it, than we've previously thought. And in our study, we were really curious after we saw it, like, okay, is this in the literature? And so we really delved into as many other studies we could find within the songbirds, because you have to limit your searches somewhere. And we found that this was actually noted in over 24 families of songbirds, and just way more common than I would have, in over 40 species, way more common than I would have thought. However, most mentions in the literature are more anecdotal. And that's really why we wanted to quantify this and then also kind of test some of the hypotheses that were out there as to predicting when we might see this behavior.
27: So for you personally, what was the most fascinating aspect of this research?
26: Yeah, so I had all these ideas of, each of these species has, you know, a different personality. I was expecting there to be like maybe one bully or one dominant species who was, you know, more likely to steal than others. And that's not what we saw. We really found that the species both stole and were stolen from based off of how common they were in the environment. I guess I should preface that. Omau, they're much more of a ground nesting or a lower nesting species. So we didn't see them engaging in the theft, although they were stolen from by the other birds. But yeah, it just seemed to be very predictable based on how common the species were in the environment.
27: And then finally, what do you plan on researching into next regarding this topic or another? What's next for you?
26: Yeah, so we have so much data still on the nesting success of these species. So we'd love to complete our study on the factors that influence nesting success in Hawaiian forest birds. In particular, I'm interested in looking at how the birds kind of shift their timing of breeding across the season, and especially with regards to these extreme weather events.
1: That was Aaron Rankin, a professor and vice chair of entomology at the University of California at Riverside. Her research was originally published in the journal The American Naturalist. She spoke with the best of our knowledge's Madeline Reynolds.

0: On the next episode of The Best of Our Knowledge, artificial intelligence-powered chatbots are becoming a part of everyday life. Millions of users can seemingly have any question they want answered by the device in their pocket. But the public is not well informed on how so-called large language models are trained and fine-tuned by the tech companies that operate them. We'll speak with University of Oregon professor Hannah Waite, a co-author of a new study that reveals concerns over how chatbots are influenced by propaganda and governments with heavy restrictions on speech and the media.
1: The decisions of these governments to put a lot of effort into information control, that's one part of the story. Another part of the story is the decision of efforts like the Common Crawl and other groups to kind of create these big archives. And then the third part of the story is the decision of these commercial companies like OpenAI, like Anthropic, to treat this data that they're getting from these web archives as if it's a stand-in for just language, as if language is neutral instead of being deeply shaped by political and social forces.
0: Hannah Waite, a researcher from the University of Oregon, on the next episode of The Best of Our Knowledge. This has been The Best of Our Knowledge, episode 1860. The Best of Our Knowledge is a national production of WAMC Northeast Public Radio. 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Until next time, I'm Lucas Willard.

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5: Good morning and welcome to The Flatline. I'm your host, Rick Hughes, and for the next few minutes, please stay with me. 30 minutes of motivation, inspiration, some education, and we always do it without any type of manipulation. Because we don't try to con people through this radio show. We're not hustling money up. We're certainly not trying to sell you anything. We're not trying to do anything like that. My job is to give you accurate information. Information that will help you verify and identify the plan of God for your life if you are interested in doing that. However, this is not a political show. This is a show about the Bible and what the Word of God has to say about your future and the history of our nation. So please stay with me if you're a new listener. Our show is called The FLOT, F-L-O-T, Line. FLOT is a military acronym. It stands for the Forward Line of Troops. What we're doing here with this word FLOT is saying that there is a main line of resistance in the soul of your brain, in your brain. If you learn God's word and apply it, you can stop the outside sources of adversity before they ever become the inside source of stress. Now, there's no doubt we live in turbulent times here in good old USA of America. In the fall of 1963, many, many, many years ago, when I was in high school, Bob Dylan recorded a best-selling record entitled, The Times They Are Changing. Those lyrics included, if you time to you is worth saving, and you better start swimming or you'll sink like a stone, for the times they are changing. In that song, good old Bob Dylan attempted to create a massive anthem for the era of civil rights and folk music. He emphasized that society was shifting and people needed to accept the change or be left behind. For many years, people in our nation have put their hope in a national political figure, one that could bring about whatever change it was they were seeking. For the Americans in 1987, it was, of course, President Ronald Reagan, saying, Mr. Gorbachev, tear down that wall. For the folks in 2009, it was the election of Barack Obama. His believers hoped he would bring about national change and give them the happiness they were seeking. They wanted the government to bring about a better environment of equality of the races. In the Biden era, it was all out diversity, equity, and inclusion, starting with the federal government, issuing contracts worth to independent businesses, and even extending into the military. Bases were renamed, statues were taken down, all in an attempt to change the course of American history. But eventually, and thank goodness, the pendulum shifted, and the MAGA generation took leadership, electing Donald Trump as president. In my opinion, one thing that has brought change to American values under this current administration is a new commitment to honor God as our provider and our protector. This new attitude has allowed many people to now publicly declare Jesus Christ as Savior and Lord of their life. Could national revival be around the corner? Is it possible? Here's a question. Will the young people in our country believe in Christ and follow his mandates? That's the second part. Or only time's going to tell about that, and a little bit of prayer for them, of course. So what happens when you put your trust in a man, in a political figure, regardless of who it is? Listen to the words of Jeremiah, the prophet of the 6th century, who warned the people of Judah to turn away from their sin before they were conquered by the Babylonians and Jerusalem was destroyed. Oh, Jeremiah was called the weeping prophet. For 40 years he preached and warned, but his message was ignored and rejected. He was put in prison, even thrown into the sewer. But listen to what he said concerning the trust the people had in their leaders. In Jeremiah 17:5, thus says the Lord, cursed be the man that trusteth in man, and maketh flesh his arm, and whose heart departeth from the Lord. On the other hand, if we're to trust anybody, it must be our Lord, because only he can bring about the spiritual renewal we so earnestly desire. That is seen in Jeremiah 17:7, where he said, blessed is the man that trusteth in the Lord. Trust in the Lord, you hear that? Whose hope is in the Lord. Listen to this verse that I'm about to read to you and answer a question to me. As I read you this verse, do you trust the Lord's direction in this verse? Romans 13:1-2. Let every soul be subject to the governing authorities, for there is no authority except from God, and the authorities that exist are appointed by God. Therefore, whoever resists the authority resists the ordinances of God, and those who resist will bring judgment on themselves. That's pretty strong. This mandate says you and I are to be under the authority of the government, and that government is appointed by God. Did you hear that? We are under the governing authority, and there is no authority except from God. Romans 13:1-2. That means sometimes we have authority that we like and we agree with, and sometimes we don't like them and we don't agree with their policy. The question is, why in the world would God allow them to be put in power? And the answer is sometimes to bless us and sometimes to curse us. The current president of America, 2026, Donald J. Trump, do you trust God's judgment by allowing him to be in charge? Or do you reject God's design? The arrogant individual thinks he can do a better job than God. Thus, they proudly tell you that they dislike the current president. If they were God, they would not have put him in that office, but God did put him in that office, because that verse tells us that. There is no authority except what comes from God. So if you're going to trust in the Lord, as that verse tells you to do, let every soul be subject to governing authority, no authority except from God. Trust in the Lord, is clear what Jeremiah said, then you tell me exactly what that means. What does it mean to trust in the Lord? I'll give you one word, faith. Faith on our part. Confidence means assurance. So if we have faith in the Lord, then we can be assured he will provide and protect us. Faith demands an object, and for us that object, of course, is the Word of God. Try starting with Romans 13:1-2, the verse I read you earlier. Learning and applying God's Word establishes a foundation for your faith. And it starts with, of course, you accepting Jesus Christ as your Savior. I never did that until I was 22 years old, but when I made that decision, it was the single greatest decision ever made in my life. So America must have a firm foundation of faith if we are to continue reversing the course set by those who seek to overthrow and redirect the thinking of our young people. These types, those who resist, according to Romans 13:2, those who resist the government, Whoever resists the authority, I'm reading it to you, whoever resists the authority, resists the ordinances of God. Those people that resist the ordinances of God are the problem. They bring judgment on themselves, the verse says. Sadly, the unrealistic expectation of the humanist, who is progressive in his thinking, only leads to disillusionment and disappointment. Resisting God's design leads to judgment and eventual suffering. Notice what the real key to happiness is. I will read it to you from Proverbs 29:18. Proverbs 29:18, where there is no vision, the people perish. But he that keeps the law, or is obedient to God, happy is he. The word vision originally referred to the message of the prophets, especially those messages that were recorded and became part eventually of the Bible. So here's a few principles to remember. Stability in a nation, number one, is built upon the truth of God's word and the trust in his plan. This provides the foundation for stability and blessing. Your trust in him is called faith. You have faith in God. Two, if there is not clear and precise teaching of God's word, then the people have nothing with which to trust, nothing with which to anchor their faith. They will not know what to believe, and thus confusion comes from lack of biblical instruction. Three, if there is going to be a true national revival, there must be a true renovation of thinking from accurate biblical instruction. That's what we're missing, accurate biblical instruction. Four, a national revival results in many individuals coming to Christ for salvation. Yes, wonderful, amazing. But a national renewal comes from those new converts who got saved when they learned God's plan for their lives after salvation. Because that requires some Bible study so that we're not confused and misled concerning what happens next. His plan for you is just starting when you get saved. Here's a verse that you should remember. Ephesians 3:19, to know the love of Christ, which passes knowledge, so that you may be filled with the fullness of God. That's your objective, to know the love of Christ, which passes knowledge, so that you may be filled with the fullness of God. It took me, after I became a Christian, several years before I began to figure things out. I ran on emotional high. I was excited. It was wonderful to be around new friends, new Christians, and we were witnessing and talking to people and going to conferences and doing things. But I didn't understand how God's plan worked in my personal life. I wasn't growing. I was just running on emotion. The enemy of thought is called AI. Not artificial intelligence, no. It's arrogance plus ignorance. This refers to the enemy of your thought, arrogance and ignorance. Unrealistic expectation is certainly the result of ignorance. And justifying ungodly acts, justifying immoral behavior, is nothing short of extreme arrogance. And point six, rejection of God's word brings about national destruction. And so if we reject God's word in our nation, we can more or less guarantee that we are going to go under the fifth cycle of discipline, or in other words, national destruction. God's blessed us tremendously over the past hundreds of years, but we're in a dilemma right now. We're at a crossroads in history. And I said maybe 2 or 3 years ago, there's a train wreck coming and I can hear the whistle blowing right now. So let's look at how a nation is destroyed, a nation like ours. There's sinful trends in a dying nation. Listen to the warning of Hosea, who directed his message to the northern kingdom of Israel during the 8th century. His story is known as the prophet and the prostitute. See, he married a woman who was a prostitute, and every time he'd forgive her, she'd go back and become a prostitute again. And this is an illustration of the children of Israel. Every time God forgave them, they went back to their sin again. Hosea's wife was totally unfaithful to his love and his forgiveness, just as God's children were totally unfaithful to his love and his forgiveness. So Hosea, instructed by God, wrote these words, Hosea 4:1-6. Hear the word of the Lord, you children of Israel, For the Lord has a problem with the inhabitants of the land. He has a controversy. Because there is no truth, write that down. No mercy, write that down. And no knowledge, write that down, of God in the land. No truth, no mercy, and no knowledge of God in the land. This is a prescription for a national disaster. When there's no truth in the land, the truth should be coming from the pulpits, is where it should be coming from the pulpit of the local churches. But this Hebrew word for truth is pronounced emet, E-M-E-T, and it's not just accurate information, but reliable information, enduring information. And that's what's happening today. There's very little truth being taught. Truth is being substituted for the emotion of worship. There has to be Bible doctrine taught from the pulpits of our churches if you're ever going to grow up. And you're not going to get it in 30 minutes a week. I mean, if you go to church on Sunday morning, you get a 30-minute sermon, good for you. I'm glad you felt good about it. You say, but I also went Sunday night and got 30 minutes. Good for you. And I also went Wednesday night and went to choir practice and I got a little bit of Bible study. Good for you. Maybe you studied for an hour and 15 minutes. An hour and 15 minutes a week won't help you get out of the first grade. There's more that demands more. If you're going to learn God's word, it's going to take more than an hour and 15 minutes a week. Your pastor has to realize that and he has to teach that. So by swearing and lying, killing, stealing, committing adultery, they break out and blood touches blood. You know, the foul language, you know, the F word, it's used frequently in American movies and sports. It's used repeatedly. It's heard repeatedly. Very few people even object to it nowadays. And lying is a national problem, big problem. Children lie to their parents. Parents lie to the police. Politicians lie to us citizens. As a matter of fact, we are a nation of liars. And then theft or stealing is a national problem, especially in large retail stores. So many large retail stores just write off the loss rather than arrest and prosecute the thief. And finally, adultery is common in many marriages, even promoted in movies and novels. And murder, well, statistics tell us that nearly 60 people are murdered every day in America. So here was one of the part of the problem Hosea wrote about. There is no truth, no mercy, and no knowledge, but rather there is swearing, lying, killing, stealing, committing adultery, and murder. Therefore shall the land mourn, Hosea wrote. That's divine discipline. And everyone that dwelleth therein shall languish. That means they'll grow weak or feeble or suffer. They shall languish with the beasts of the field and with the fowls of heaven. Yea, the fishes of the sea and also shall be taken away. That means your food resources will be removed. That's part of divine discipline. So, verse 4, yet let no man strive, that's effort to obtain, nor reprove, that censure another person, for thy people are as they that strive with the priest. That means they fight vigorously and they struggle back and forth with the priest. Therefore shall you fall in the day, and the prophet also will fall with you in the night, and I will destroy your mother. That's your home. So what he's saying here is impending judgment is coming. Since both the people and the religious leaders have abandoned God's word, so that widespread confusion and ruin is destined to follow. And then in verse 6, the weird thing in verse 6 is really gets your attention. Here it is, listen. My people are destroyed for lack of knowledge. Because you rejected knowledge, I will also reject you, so that you shall be no priest to me. Seeing you've forgotten the laws of your God, I will also forget your children. Lack of knowledge. What in the world does that mean? Well, that means you have no interest in learning the Word of God. You may go through the ritual, but there's no reality to it in organized religious worship. lack of knowledge. You may take communion and not even know what you're doing, not even realize you're taking communion out of fellowship. In Proverbs 18:15, the heart of the prudent acquires knowledge, and the ear of the wise seeks knowledge. That's what you have to have. This is what's essential for your life. It's called the wisdom of God. If you don't have the wisdom of God, you don't have insight and understanding. And if you're not taught the scriptures, you're never going to have any knowledge. So the heart of the prudent acquires knowledge, and the ear of the wise seeks knowledge. So I have asked you a question today. Are you a seeker of God's knowledge? Are you a seeker of God's knowledge? One, the national discipline that is coming is a result of actively rejecting God's word and rejecting his mandates. The majority of Americans today don't want any knowledge. Majority of Americans today are too busy to acquire knowledge, too busy taking care of their families, going to the ball game, too busy going to entertainment, too busy working, too busy enjoying life, vacations, whatever they want to do. They don't have time to study the Word of God. Two, when the Word of God is rejected and ignored, as it has been for several generations, then divine discipline will be administered in order to correct the course of the nation. Three, this rejection was willfully done and is not done in innocence. So whenever a nation turns its back on God's word and intentionally rejects God's mandates, then national disaster is bound to follow. Four, the passage indicates, as I read to you in Hosea 4:1-6, that the religious leaders of Israel, since they had a duty to teach the laws of God, did not do so. They failed to do so. And ultimately, point five, the verse highlights that failing to know and failing to apply God's wisdom and moral standards leads to spiritual decay and personal destruction. So, here's a question. Once the people heard Hosea's message, how did it affect them? Did they learn? Did they orient, adjust? Did they correct their course? Well, listen to what the Bible says in Hosea 6:1-3. Come and let us return to the Lord. Okay, we're going in the wrong direction. Turn around and go back. For he has torn, but he will heal us. He has stricken, but he will bind us up. After 2 days, he will revive us, and on the third day, he will raise us up, that we may live in his sight. Let us know. Let us pursue the knowledge of the Lord. Write that down. Let us pursue the knowledge of the Lord. His going forth is established as the morning, and he will come to us like the rain, like the latter and former rain to the earth. So Yahweh, or God, did not abandon them forever, like a good father would do. He let them make their own terrible choices. He let them feel the consequences of their choices. And then he relieved them of their suffering when they had put it upon themselves. What God did for the nation Israel, he can do for you today and for me. It starts with us making a simple decision to stay in fellowship by being filled with the Holy Spirit. This is done by using 1 John 1:9. When you realize you have committed a sin, you have to do what we labeled as rebound. That's problem-solving device number one on the flat line of your soul. Rebound is if we confess our sin, he's faithful and just to forgive us of our sins and to purify us from all wrongdoing. If you can't handle rebound, you can't handle the Christian life. You cannot live the Christian life out of fellowship with God, under control of your sinful nature. And that's exactly what happens when you sin. You allow your sinful nature to take over. That's why Galatians says the flesh wars against the spirit, and the spirit wars against the flesh. They're contrary one to the other, so that you cannot do the things that you would. There's a battle going on for your control of your thoughts 24/7. It's your sin nature wants to take over and guide and govern your life, fueled by the encouragement of Satan's temptations. And it's God's word through the Holy Spirit that says, no, let me run your life for you. You'll be much happier. Recently, President Trump read a Bible passage during Spiritual Emphasis Days at the White House. That passage was 2 Chronicles 7:14, where it said, "If my people," that's a third-class condition, if, maybe they will, maybe they won't, "if my people who are called by my name will humble themselves and pray and seek my face and turn from their wicked ways, then I will hear from heaven, I will forgive their sin, and I will heal their land." This verse is God's response to Solomon after the dedication of the temple that he built. In chapter 6 of 2 Chronicles, you can read this prayer of dedication and the act of God who accepted and sealed the dedication of Solomon's temple. In 2 Chronicles 7:1, when Solomon had finished praying, fire came down from heaven and consumed the burnt offerings and the sacrifices, and the glory of the Lord filled the temple. Now, don't let me surprise you here, but the Bible says you're the temple of God today. 1 Corinthians 3 says Solomon's temple is no longer in effect. You are the tabernacle of God. God the Holy Spirit lives in you. God the Father lives in you. The Lord Jesus Christ lives in you. You are the temple. After all the days of celebration, partying, the people return home. And then the Lord appeared to Solomon that night and gave him this information concerning recovering from sin. And that was our passage that I read to you. Notice my people. If my people. If my people refers to the nation Israel. And the condition for forgiveness and recovery of God's blessing requires humility. If my people will humble themselves. And what? Humble themselves. In the book of Philippians, we're told by the Apostle Paul that the Lord Jesus Christ humbled himself in order to fulfill the plan of God for his life. In Philippians 2, verses 6 through 8, we read these words, "Who, being in the form of God, did not consider it robbery to be equal with God, but made himself of no reputation, taking upon himself the form of a bondservant, and coming in the likeness of man, and being found in appearance as a man, he humbled himself and became obedient to the point of death, even the death of the cross." I need to explain this more to you. We're going to take a look at this in greater depth next week when we come back. What does it mean to be humble? What does it mean how the Lord Jesus Christ humbled himself? Because this is the key to you getting out underneath the discipline that's coming to this nation. As 2 Chronicles 7:14 said, "If my people will humble themselves and turn from their wicked ways." Humility doesn't mean weakness, but rather it means you accept the authority of God. Obedience to a higher authority is the certain attribute of humility that you got to have. So, did you get it? There's a lot more to read, a lot more to say. I'll finish up with James 4:10. "Humble yourselves in the sight of the Lord, and he will lift you up." Humble yourselves in the sight of the Lord, and he will lift you up. There's a lot more to study. We're going to study the lives of one of the most humble men you've ever seen, a young man named Josiah, a great individual who became king of Judah at the age of 8 years old. And you'll see what happened in his life. But we're in trouble in America. We need you to humble yourself. We need you to chase after the knowledge of God. We need you to grow to spiritual maturity and glorify Jesus Christ with your life. I hope you're listening, and I hope you'll continue to listen. Until next week, this is your host, Rick Hughes, saying thank you for listening to The Floodline.
6: 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The preceding program was paid.

0: you know, and then he said, I myself don't know how I blinded myself to this. I find it disturbing. And so the reason I bring that up, it's not a politics thing. I just for everybody, all human beings in their own lives, are we apparently that capable of deluding ourselves if we want a specific thing to be true or not true? Apparently.
1: Some more than others, yeah. It's disturbing that somebody who's at least arguably accomplished enough and articulate enough and bright enough to be on that sort of forum would be self-delusional like that. That's disturbing to me.
0: Well, it depends how invested you are. Think about if you've ever known anybody talking about their husband or wife or kids, and they're laying out the story, and you think, whoa, I mean, they're a train wreck. And how do you not recognize that this is like a serious problem? It's because you want an outcome so much. And maybe if you're in politics, you want an outcome like you want your husband to not be as bad as he seems, or wife or kids or whatever.
1: Yeah, yeah. I just think it varies from person to person. It's probably like, you know, the spectrum of virtually any human emotion or psychological function. From, you know, logic to complete delusion, you have, you know, self-delusion and rationalization on a scale. Some people don't do it at all. Some do.
0: Orwell quote, Orwell saying that the hardest thing to do is to see something that's right in front of one's nose. So.
1: All right. Right. Well, he famously is one of my intellectual heroes, obviously, and a brilliant, brilliant man. But he was a dedicated socialist and then, you know, realized, oh, yeah, this doesn't work in among human beings. It's prone to disaster and torture and totalitarianism and the rest of it. So and I don't think it's a discredit to somebody like Orwell, for instance, that they fell for something that could never work.
0: Well,
1: but
0: in spite
1: of his brilliance.
0: It's not a discredit if it turns out we're all capable of deluding ourselves if we want a particular outcome bad enough. Of whatever it is. And that's a disturbing thing to think about. What do you really want to be true or not true? And you're just not dealing with the facts on. I don't know.
1: Where are you on a scale of 1 to 10? That's what I'm trying to tell you repeatedly. I think some people are not very prone to that at all. And some people are very, very prone to it.
0: Well, you'd have to think that George Orwell wasn't very prone to it, yet he.
1: Why would you think that?
0: I don't know.
1: I think it's independent of intelligence. It's a tendency like height or being a worrier or being cheerful versus being kind of a door and an introvert.
0: I also think it'd probably be something that it's impossible for you to diagnose yourself.
1: Agreed. You agree?
0: No idea yourself to where you would be on that scale.
1: Well, I got to disagree with that, too. And I've never thought about this in depth, so I stand ready to be corrected. I think if you're on the brutal realist end of things, your diagnosis is better because you tend not to to self-delude.
0: I don't know.
1: The self-delusional cannot diagnose themselves as delusional because or delusional is too strong a term, but you know what I mean.
0: So then the question would be, how much of the media and political class were in the self-delusion thing because they wanted a particular outcome so bad, right? And how many people knew exactly what they were doing, but they're just flat out lying?
1: Yeah, I assumed it was 98% cynicism by the political class who just figured they could get the soft heads to go along with it. If that guy's being sincere,
0: sure,
1: that
0: seems like
1: it's fascinating again and somewhat terrifying, or at least a little scary. Wait a minute. When he was like whispery and forgetful and would wander around and had to be guided, and his speeches were either angry sputtering or like just slow paced whisper. You didn't notice that? Articulate crazy, you know, making stuff up, Joe Biden. And then Joe Biden. You didn't notice that.
0: So the Jill Biden interview, which you probably didn't watch, was an embarrassment of journalism. It's one of the most embarrassing things that's ever happened in the history of journalism. The fact that they did not bring receipts and drill down on various things that she was denying. I mean, I suppose on one level you could it would seem a little cruel. But, I mean, you are a journalist talking to somebody who's written a book about this, about a very important topic. You could have shown clips and say, this happened, you know, 3 years before the debate. Explain this on the whole, you never saw him like that before or after.
1: I think your problem here is you're asking Hockey Night in America to talk about golf. That show is an old bat talking in gentle tones for the entertainment of old bats who are getting ready to go to church in the morning. It's not journalism.
0: Okay, well, let's hope that in the coming days, as Jill Biden continues to go out there and hawk this book, that she runs into some journalists that are going to, like, really push her on that. Because the most ridiculous thing she says, of all the ridiculous things, is, I never saw him like that before or after. We did. How come you didn't?
1: Well, yeah, you're right. He'd have been a great president his second term. That's pretty ridiculous, too.
0: I can't believe that they are so, I mean, this is Louis the 16th stuff. They are so tone deaf to the whole thing, Jill Biden, that she does the interview in front of their one of their homes, because they have many homes.
1: Oh, so right.
0: I had just recently watched Jerry Seinfeld, Comedians in Cars with Coffee with Eddie Murphy. And he goes to Eddie Murphy's house and picks up Eddie Murphy. And Eddie Murphy walks out of this house. And it's like, holy crap. That's a house?
1: Yeah.
0: Jill Biden has the same sort of house as Eddie Murphy. Mm. Why is that? And multiple times during the interview, I mean, it's like she walked out of an art museum or something, yeah, at home. I mean, yeah, who has a house that looks like that? And as just the front, I can't imagine what it looks like going back and then the yard behind it and the property and everything like that.
1: And that's one of several houses.
0: Oh, yeah. Yeah, that's not their beach home. And several times during the interview, they talked about after a lifetime of public service. And, you know, Joe Biden's been in public service his entire life. He's dedicated his life to, how did he dedicate his life to public service? And you're standing in front of Eddie Murphy style house. Eddie Murphy made like $1 billion as a movie star. Why does Joe Biden have the same house as Eddie Murphy? You ought to explain
1: that. He invested well. He bought 100 shares of Apple stock in 1991. It was a good move.
0: Why does everybody just accept the fact that people, we know what their salaries are. You can look them up. You have friends who make that much money, and they don't have houses like that. No, and nobody questions it. It's so weird.
1: Yeah. Well, not only do they not question it, they parade it openly.
0: Good,
1: I mean, Jill
0: God
1: could have said, no, I tell you what, why don't we meet at the University of Delaware Library,
0: yes,
1: or something like,
0: yes,
1: that.
0: Yes, exactly. Or his childhood home and talk about his beginnings or something like that. But not in front of this house to make it clear that we became ungodly wealthy as him being in the government since he was in his early 20s.
1: Spent it all, though, apparently, because they're widely known to be broke at this point.
0: Yeah. Well, they thought it was going to come in for quite some time, but that jig is up. As I heard the Dispatch write yesterday, history is not going to be kind to the Bidens, and it is well deserved.
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25: I'm going to prove to everybody this is for real, and I'm ready to run the city.
0: Spencer Pratt, I was born for this.
1: I love the disco music throbbing in the background.
0: Oh, it was the big what a celebration party at their campaign headquarters as he's trying to become the mayor of Los Angeles. I don't have a lot of stomach for the big political races today, personally. Part of it might be from watching our old friend David Drucker on MSNBC this morning. David Drucker, who used to write for the Washington Examiner, now works for the Dispatch. Every once in a while, he's on MSNBC. And we like David, super smart guy, but showbiz not his thing. He's like just the facts, ma'am, just the facts. And often takes the air out of the room. But anyway, they're building up the whole Steve Hilton, you know, is going to make the top two for governor in California, and Pratt and this and that. And what does it mean? And Trump, blah, blah, blah. And he said, you just look at the numbers. It's pretty simple. Both the Democrats are going to run away with it in the general. So, and I thought, you know what? You're probably right. So I'm not sure there's that much more to talk about.
1: Wow. Yeah.
0: It'd be really, really to overcome just the demographics of what things are. LA is 7 points more blue than the state, which is quite blue.
1: Wow. Although you made the point yesterday, perhaps you've forgotten your own wisdom, that often it takes a few cycles before the electorate says, you know, that guy wasn't so bad, and he was right about this, that, and the other. And they drift from hardcore D voter, no matter how bad it gets, to being willing to make another choice. So I think a great deal of absolutely terrific messaging is going to take place during the campaign. And whether Steve Hilton, for instance, triumphs or not, there's going to be a lot of truth telling. And I think that's a good thing.
0: Over the next 5 months, our elections are too long, people.
1: Well, the other thing that's worth mentioning, if you're talking about those big California races, is that the absolutely laughable, ridiculous, third-worldy California voting system that is the, I mean, old man Maduro wishes he'd come up with a system that ridiculous. It takes weeks to count the ballots to who won in a close race.
3: Yeah. I was following some of the, Nate Silver, the great pollster, saying it's an embarrassment to democracy worldwide that California, the home of, you know, the highest tech, everything in the world, is the worst in the world in terms of getting results from their elections anywhere in the world. How embarrassing
1: is that?
3: Because
1: the Democratic Party insists on blanketing the entire state with paper mail out ballots so that everybody can harvest up plenty of votes voted for by whom? I don't know. We'll check the signatures allegedly, maybe a little bit. I don't know. It's corrupted, unwieldy, and embarrassing.
3: Let me do a quick tease before I tell you a story to keep you around. I just got a whole bunch of insider information on that new world screw worm virus thingy.
1: Oh,
3: that you want to know.
1: That's going to drive people away, not keep them around.
3: You need to know.
1: I got to pay off the ultra processed food thing, too.
3: So I went to vote in person yesterday in California. I hadn't voted in person in years. Geez, long time, maybe 20 years. And I went to a random polling place. It happened to be the junior high not far from where I live. And walked in there in late afternoon. Wasn't very busy. Kind of followed a woman into the parking lot because I didn't know exactly where I was going. Young woman in a nice car. Looked to be about, I don't know, early 20s. She got in line in front of me. And I thought, well, this is going to be fast. Turned out not to be fast because they had one person checking people in. Said, do you have a ballot with you? And she said, no. And, okay, well, let me look up your name and address. So if you could give me your name, she did, and your address. She said, I don't know my address. And
1: Boy.
3: And this is a well-dressed, I don't know if she's in college, probably in college in the town I live in, probably like close to graduating or graduate student. Again, driving a nice car that clearly her parents got for her. I don't know my address. And the polling worker just looked at her kind of like, what do I say to someone who says I don't know my address?
1: Wow. You're supposed to teach your six-year-old that so they can tell the police if they get lost.
3: I know. And I thought to myself, I don't know if there's ever been a moment in my life since I was six, roughly, that I didn't know my address. But so the polling worker said, how about a previous address? What was your previous? Because you could have, if you just moved, possibly not remember your new address.
1: Maybe.
3: But you'd think you'd remember your previous address. She said, I don't know that either. So you don't know where you live now or where you lived before now. That
1: Let's
3: is like.
1: Start with your first name and build from there. Do you know that?
3: Do you know where you are? Do you know why you're here? And I just thought that was so funny. And then the poll worker says, it starts with an A. Because she's got it on the iPad in front of her, you know, hoping that the voter will get, you know, it'll spark something in her memory. And she says, oh, yeah, I know what street I live on, so that she can confirm it's actually the human being that she says she is. Because they will not ask for an ID. That is absolutely off the table, asking for an ID. Obviously, if you asked for a driver's license, you know what it would have on there? The freaking address.
1: And 80% of Americans say that would be perfectly fine. In fact, it should be required.
3: Including Democrats.
1: But in California, you don't dare. Right.
3: Including Democrats. So if you just got out your driver's license, I know you got one. I saw you drive in your mom and dad's car. It would have a picture of you, your name, and your address. But they refused to ask that. I heard somebody say yesterday that they tried to offer one time, and everybody was like, no, put that back in your pocket. Like, they were so horrified by the idea of anybody even having their ID out.
1: Wow, it's like a cult.
3: I know, it's so weird. So it starts with an A. And then the girl just kind of looked at her like, I got nothing. And then finally the poll worker just said the name of the street. So is that where you live? She said it might be. And then so they just checked her in and she went and voted.
5: She should not be voting.
3: I don't think she was like, lying or trying to pull off anything. I think she just is a person. And I thought, I'm sure she's dialed in on the issues. Of course, it's quite possible that she knows way more about some of these socialist issues than I do. She just doesn't know her own address.
1: Wow.
3: I thought that was pretty funny. Then there was a 90-year-old.
1: She should not be allowed to vote. Sorry.
3: There's a really, really nice 90-year-old poll worker in there that was slowing everything down. He was the person you gave your ballots to after you filled them out. So you went in there, you got your ballot, you got a big magic marker, you fill out your ballot in a private little booth. You bring it out and you hand it this guy. This guy was a million years old and super nice, and he's volunteering his time, but just so slow. He'd grab one ballot, and it if you're old enough, it was like Tim Conway and Carol Burnett 60 years ago on television. Yeah. Just shuffle over really, really slow to where you put the ballot. Then he'd slide it in the hole, and he'd miss a couple of times, and he'd get it in there, and he'd turn around for the next one, and the line is getting longer and longer. No, would you like a I voted sticker? And people would say yes, and then he'd have to turn around again and shuffle over to where the stickers are.
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5: As always, an action-packed week. Jill Biden on her increasingly disastrous book tour, plus Trump and Bibi, friends or foes, and all the news that happened around the country and around the world.
4: 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That's what it's called.
6: Here at the White House, President Trump spent his time in meetings, including calls with Israeli Prime Minister Benjamin Netanyahu and the leaders of Hezbollah through intermediaries. Over the weekend, President Trump says he's in no hurry to reach a deal with Iran. Earlier, he posted on Truth Social he thinks the negotiations will continue at a rapid pace. And earlier, in an interview with CNBC News, the president did not sound as optimistic. Here's what he said.
7: I don't care if they're over, honestly. I couldn't care less. And added that protracted negotiations have started to get very boring.
4: So that's an interesting thing for the president to say. Was that designed to try to convince the Iranian leadership, whoever's making the decisions, that he's not desperate? Look, I don't even care.
5: And this is dragging on too long.
4: I'm bored with the whole thing. I don't even care.
5: I don't take it at his word. It's posturing, I think.
4: But does anybody feel a threat from him at this point? I doubt it. I'd be shocked if he, like, really, really, you know, started bombing them again. Anyway, apparently Trump was pretty angry that Netanyahu was continuing to attack Hezbollah because he thinks it's throwing off the whole us ending the war with Iran thing. And he was on the phone with Netanyahu yesterday. And here's a little reporting from MSNBC, actually quoting Axios on this story.
8: Axios has some new reporting on that call between President Trump and Prime Minister Netanyahu. The president reportedly lashing out at Netanyahu during expletive-laden conversation. That's according to U.S. officials. And a third source briefed on the call. According to one U.S. official, Trump told Netanyahu he was effing crazy and that the prime minister would be in prison if it were not for Trump, likely referring to the Israeli leader's years-long corruption trial. The president adding, quote, "Everybody hates you now. Everybody hates Israel because of this." That's the president of the United States.
4: You're effing crazy. You'd be in prison if it weren't for me. I'm saving your ass. Everybody hates you now. Everybody hates Israel because of this. What the F are you doing? He said. Now, I thought it was interesting. Mark Halperin's reporting was this is like the fifth president, because Netanyahu has been prime minister a few times and longer than anybody in Israeli history. So he's worked with, I think, four or five presidents. And they've all ended up frustrated by Bibi Netanyahu and cussing at him, all of them. So the unique thing here is that somebody leaked out the private phone call, not that somebody was cussing at Bibi Netanyahu, because Trump did. Biden did it, and Obama did it, and Bush did it. I think maybe even Clinton did it.
5: I wish I knew more about the context of when they did it, because I agree with what you're saying about the leaking. I feel like that's a different topic. But all of those presidents contributed to what led to October 3rd. And that is the idea that you could. 23. I knew that was wrong when I said it. I was like, wait a minute. One of those numbers. Anyway, October 7th. The idea that you can negotiate with Hamas, Hezbollah, Iran, and get them to be good actors if you cut the right deal. They're completely wrong. And I think Bibi knew that at the time. But putting that aside, I happen to agree with, for instance, the Wall Street Journal's news piece on this is entitled "Trump Pushes to End Lebanon Conflict in Hope of Unlocking a Deal with Iran." Their editorial board's headline is "Iran Gets Trump to Rescue Hezbollah." And I happen to agree with that. I think Trump is willing to subordinate anything to his personal interest, his ego, and his desired reputation as the greatest deal maker who's ever lived. He's willing to subordinate Israel in a second to getting what he sees as the big win or avoiding the big loss in a way that I think is really, really unhealthy. Bibi has become completely convinced that there is no living with Hezbollah and Hamas and Iran, they made that clear on October 7th when they were pretending for years, saying publicly, look, we've given up the terrorism game. We just want to govern. We just want to bring peace to the territories. We're nice fellas. Then the moment they saw the opportunity, they slaughtered, raped, tortured, burned, and took thousands of Israelis hostage. And Bibi and the Israeli people said, nope, that's over. We're going to beat you now. And anything that gets in the way of that beating, I am against.
4: So Trump watches a lot of Morning Joe, MSNBC. So he knows that a constant refrain on MSNBC is Bibi Netanyahu runs a corrupt government. And the moment he leaves office, he's going to be charged with all kinds of things and he's probably going to end up in prison. So that's on Trump's mind because they talk about that weekly on MSNBC. How true that is, I don't know because I don't follow internal Israeli politics, but it certainly could be. So that's what Trump was talking about. You'd be in jail. I saved your ass, et cetera, et cetera. Getting you reelected, campaigning for you, basically. But what's interesting is the media, the same media that loved the story whenever that was a month or so ago, that Netanyahu came to the United States, told Trump what to do, that he wanted Trump to go to war against Iran, and Trump did it. We're dancing to Israel's tune. We are a puppet of Israel.
5: And the Jews.
4: Which fed the left and the right wing anti-Israel people and everything like that. That same crowd last night, I was watching it, was saying, and this is the way Trump talks to an ally. So, okay. You're not happy, no matter what happens. Either you're dancing to his tune or you're not being nice enough to him. Which is it?
5: Yeah, that's an excellent, excellent point. Iran, you know, they are the living proof of, Sung Tzu and other military geniuses saying you must never, ever underestimate your enemy. If anything, overestimate him. And I don't think Trump, and I could be wrong, there could be stuff going on behind the scenes that it completely blows what I'm about to say out of the water. And if it does, I will manfully come to you, good people, and admit it. I think brutal religious zealot negotiators are playing Trump. They're playing Trump against Netanyahu. They're trying to rescue their surrogate, their proxy, Hezbollah, by saying, look, Donald, we would rush to the table and settle this whole nuke thing. If only that mean Bibi would stop beating up on Hezbollah. Please make him stop, and then we'll make a deal with you. And they don't have a single effing intention of doing that. God, I've been watching this for decades. Yikes.
4: I'll bet Trump hasn't, is part of it. Has not been following, like, the Palestinian conflict and all that over the many, many years. Right. What about people who say Iran's going to come out of this in a stronger position than when the war started? That doesn't make any sense to me, but I hear people saying it all the time.
5: Yeah, you know, no, it's a bad argument. They have the shred of truth in it, in that Iran's realized, wow, we really can control the Strait of Hormuz and screw with the world economy.
4: That was always true.
5: That doesn't make them stronger.
4: That was always true. They just didn't know it, apparently.
5: Or didn't dare do it. And it was different leadership at the time, but no, they're not stronger, quote unquote. They can't project any power. They can barely defend themselves. So it's ridiculous. For what it's worth, and I think most of you know this, I, Joe, am not Trump deranged at all. When he's right, he's right. When he's wrong, he's wrong. I hope I'm wrong, but I feel like, he's getting played.
4: I don't know why he doesn't go back to bombing. What's the main thing keeping him from bombing the crap out of him?
5: He's desperate to open the straits and get the world economy humming again and gas prices to drop in the U.S. And if we were to restart the kinetic effort to bring Iran to heel, that would postpone that.
4: So back when he said, you know, we're going to wipe a civilization off the face of the earth and all that sort of stuff. And I never believed that he meant that. But was he never, ever going to start bombing them really hard again? Was that never really on the table?
5: I don't know. I just think the number one legacy he wants to leave behind is that he's the greatest deal maker to ever walk the planet.
4: Yeah. Well,
5: and he sees a giant opportunity.
4: Like I said yesterday, and I do think this is true. We'll find out. I think what he's got going for him is that I don't think people pay much attention to this and we have short memories. So he could walk away from this and, you know, to my mind, why did we do it? Wasn't a very good, we didn't make a very good deal, blah, blah, blah, but nobody's going to care. Nobody's going to pay any attention. I don't think he's going to get hurt by that in the polls, really. They'll try to make a big deal out of it, but most people don't care. Most people, the average person would think it's over. Cool. Good. Not care about the result at all. That's not good. I don't like that. You should care about the result or whether they get a nuclear weapon, but I don't think most people care.
5: Meanwhile, if the IRGC leadership was listening, they would be texting right now saying, fellas, we've manipulated every U.S. president since we took power in 1979. And we're manipulating this one. And guess what? We're going to manipulate the next one. Ha ha.
4: Well, they're going to get a nuke then. That is going to be a big moment.
5: I truly thought Donald J. was finally the president who was going to do something about it.
4: Well, remember,
5: I mean, really something.
4: After the epic fury began, George Will in the Washington Post, who couldn't hate Trump more, said the return of American deterrence. He was so happy that we'd let the world know no more pushing us around. I'm not sure that's the way the world's going to feel if we walk away from this.
5: Yeah. The next 2 weeks to me will be, what's the term they use in fancy pants circles? It will be declarative, definitive, something like that.
4: Big effing deal.
5: Yes, that's what I was going for. Because if 2 weeks from now we're having the same conversation, that's, I think, everything you need to know.
1: Jack Armstrong and Joe Getty.
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14: We are live outside the home of Joe and Rosie Goddard, where a pretty big tickle fight broke out just minutes ago. Sources say their father instigated the laughter. Let's go inside for a comment. 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
4: 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Saturday's drone attacks targeted oil refineries and military sites in St. Petersburg. The strikes come 2 days after Ukrainian President Volodymyr Zelensky sent an open letter to Putin urging him to end the country's four-year war.
5: Fox's Chanley Painter. Israeli residents near the West Bank are being urged to stay inside their homes after a series of simultaneous shootings. That's according to Israeli rescue services. One Israeli man has been killed, at least five other people hurt. Israeli authorities say at least one attacker has been killed. Others are being sought. Yesterday, Palestinian officials said a seven-month-old boy was killed by Israeli soldiers while riding in his parents' car. 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
8: 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That's what it's called.
9: This is not headline of the decade because of its importance, but because it just, well, I'll just read it to you. Scientists find yeast in frozen mummies' guts. Use it to make sourdough bread. So you got a frozen mummy up in the tundra or whatever, and you do an analysis and you say, hey, this appears to be yeast. And somebody in the lab thinks, yeah, yeast. You use that for bread. You want to make some sourdough bread? What?
8: Hey, this bread's really good. Did you make it? Yeah, funny story.
9: Yeast. Frozen mummy gut yeast. Okay. There's probably some value. It's a broadcast report. I couldn't be troubled to watch it and studying ancient yeasts. But, I mean, boy, if I happen to be at a cocktail party with you and that's what you do for a living, lie or let's talk about sports or something. Oh, the structure of Middle Eastern ancient yeast was really inspiring. Boy. So on a completely different topic, I came across these two bits of information separately from each other. But and this first one's about Britain. And there are a number of really interesting, important stories about Britain right now. And I was considering crafting one of my segments that, of course, has to have a title and theme music. And I was going to have the British music that we always play. And I was going to entitle it, What's All This Then? But I decided to separate this story. Hey, what's all this then? That was going to be the introduction. Because this fits so well with an American story. Britain's lost generation of workers. And they make the point that if you pay people not to work, don't be surprised when they don't work. Britain is learning this lesson about its welfare state.
8: That seems like something that goes without saying, but socialists don't get that.
9: You're absolutely right. Yeah. Thank you for jumping in there. It's true. Britain's learning about this lesson about its welfare state the hard way as a new government report revealed that 1 in 8 of its working age youth currently are not employed in school or in job training. It's about 1 million. They point out nearly 60% of these youths aren't even looking for work. More than half have never held a job. And nearly half of Britain's idle youth now claim to have a work-limiting disability.
8: Did you give us a definition of what you mean by youth?

0: no, working age youth. No, let me find the ages.
1: Is that below? Is that including below 18?
0: Let me look. Let's see. Nearly half claim disability. More than 42%
1: claim disability. Wow.
0: And of those, I think 42% cite mental health problems as their primary condition. I'm too anxious to work.
1: I just don't have the motivation. I just can't.
0: My disability is anti-motivation syndrome.
1: I've got a case of rather not do that itis.
0: Rather than the hand up that liberals often claim, these benefits have become a trap for recipients who face little incentive to reintegrate into the workforce. About 70% of youth who claim a disability benefit are still on it a decade later.
1: God, how many times do I say to my kids in various situations, you know how many things I did today that I didn't want to do? It's a very long list when they have to do something they don't want to do. Do you know why I did them? Because I didn't have any choice.
0: Yeah, it's an enormous loss to the economy, too. And the final thing I wanted to throw in from this was that even when young people want to work, the government makes it hard for them to do so. This is something, Jack, you're dealing with right now. Steadily rising payroll taxes for employers. A lot of people don't even know that payroll taxes exist. If I decide to hire you, the government says, aha, we're taxing you on hiring a person. Whoa, if you want more of something, subsidize it. If you want less of something, tax it, right? But anyway, steadily rising payroll taxes for employers and a minimum wage that has increased by as much as 84% since 2019 for some younger age cohorts in Britain are pricing young, inexperienced workers out of the job market. As the great Tim Sandifer pointed out on this show many, many years ago, you've made it illegal for a person who's worth $15 an hour to get a job. With an employer who says, yeah, I'll pay you $15 an hour. Maybe we can train you up. Maybe you can be worth $20 an hour someday. But sure, I'll make you that deal and we'll give you a job to get you started. That is now illegal. That's how minimum wages work.
1: Tim is the only person I've ever heard present it that way. That's the way it should always be presented by anybody's against this sort of stuff. You're outlawing $12 an hour jobs. Some jobs are only worth $12 an hour. Or the person is going to say, nah, I'll do it myself, or I just won't do it. on lots of stuff.
0: Well, and if you are impressed by the British numbers, wait till you hear America's. Jason Riley writing about this in the Wall Street Journal. 1 in 3 working age American men aren't so much as looking for a job. And I want to get into that in a second.
1: Every time that comes up, I remember sitting and having coffee with a friend of mine, having this discussion. He said, who's out of work who's not looking for a job? I've never not been looking for a job when I was out of work ever in my life. How are you not looking for a job? What is that?
0: I almost dropped an S-bomb right there. I was going to say, spit, I'm looking for a job when I've got a job.
1: Usually, yeah.
0: Right. Anyway, Jason Riley opens his column by quoting at length this bit from Chris Rock, but I thought we would just go ahead and play it for you.
2: You can tell what kind of neighborhood you're in just by who's not working. If you're in any neighborhood in America at 12:15 in the afternoon on a Wednesday and you see women with sweatpants on coming out the gym, pushing babies, riding bikes, that's right. Chances are you're in a nice neighborhood. That's right. Wherever women ain't working is an amazing place to live. That is where I want to live. Now, let's switch it up. If you in any neighborhood in America at 12:15 in the afternoon on a Wednesday and you see men in sweatpants, smoking cigarettes, hanging with their boys, lifting weights in the yard, riding children's bicycles, then you are in danger.
1: That is so, I remember the first time I saw that. That is so true. It should be part of a political speech.
0: Right, right. I've got to apologize to you good people. Hanson asked me, do you want the tighter version of that, the shorter one or the longer one? And I said, the shorter one. But it leaves out some of the great details that make Chris Rock great. Like he says about the nice neighborhood with the women and the Lululemon pants. He ought to update the bit. He said, there's probably a Whole Foods right down the street. And then about the other neighborhood, he said, men riding children's bicycles as their actual transportation. Right. Oh, man, is he great. So getting back to Jason Riley's point, Mr. Rock's funny and insightful bit came to mind, he writes, as I read last month's jobs report, which showed that the share of American men in the labor force has dipped to record lows. According to the Department of Labor, 1 in 3 men were neither working nor looking for a job in April. Among males 20 and older, the 66% labor force participation rate is down from 73% in 2006. That's a 7% drop. Mr. Rock was highlighting the correlation between unemployment and crime, but public safety isn't the only concern raised by a large population of idle young males.
1: If you're able-bodied and unemployed and not looking for a job, to me, by definition, we have a policy failure. Yes. By definition, I don't need to know anything else. You're out of work and you're fine. You can work physically. But not even looking for a job, that's a policy failure. We've made the safety net. The holes are too small.
0: Here's a nice, simple, declarative sentence for you. A life without gainful employment has become a viable alternative for an increasing number of American males.
1: Yeah. See, I never spent a moment in my life thinking that was an option. It probably has been lots of places I lived. Luckily, I was raised in such a way as to believe to not even look into it. But, oh, yeah. Yeah, it should not be a viable option. We can get into, or you probably are, why that's so bad for those people. It's bad for them. It's bad for your happiness. It's bad for culture. It's bad for all kinds of things. But how about me, the taxpayer, who is going to work? Yeah. How bad is it for me to pay for you to sit around and do freaking nothing? That's ridiculous.
0: Those very payroll taxes we were just discussing. Yeah.
1: Yes, indeed. Michael, you seem incensed.
3: Yeah, there's no more shame. That's the problem.
1: That is part of it. I have said that for years. When they decided, you know, shame is a bad thing. Nobody should be. You should be ashamed that you're able-bodied and living off of other people.
0: I would be humiliated.
1: You should be ashamed of yourself.
4: Shame.
0: Shame bell, baby.
1: Other people got up and went to work today so that you could lay around and watch TV. You should be ashamed of yourself.
0: Yeah.
1: They look at it. Some people who are in that situation look at the other way around. You're a sap. You're a chump. You got up and went to work today and I didn't have to.
0: Or they've guzzled down the delicious medicine of rationalization. Said the system is stacked against us because capitalism is exploitive, not to mention the patriarchy and systemic racism and everything else. You don't have a chance.
1: Or you don't understand how bad my PTSD is around whatever issue.
0: Oh, my God.
1: Keeps me from being able to work.
0: Talk openly about something I'm aware of. But anyway, the long-term rise in male joblessness does not stem from an inability to find employment. It results instead from an unwillingness to search for work. And while labor force participation rates vary by race and ethnicity, factors other than hiring discrimination seem to be playing a larger role in the disparities. Quote, this is from a landmark book, Men Without Work, about this very topic. The legacy of prejudice might seem to explain why prime-age male work rates and workforce participation rates are lower for blacks than whites today, but they cannot explain why work rates and labor force participation rates for white men today are decidedly lower than they were for black men in 1965.
1: Wow.
0: Nor can they explain why labor participation rates of married black men, 25 to 54, are higher than for never married white men in the same group.
1: You know, one of our favorite phrases on this show is they didn't raise themselves. Some of it has got to be that. Doesn't it? I mean, like I just said, there is never a moment in my adult life where I even considered the option of figuring out how to live off the government. That's got to do with your upbringing. So,
0: yeah.
1: So how did these people come out of families where this was an option? Like I've told my son, he was turned 16, and at least in California, you pretty much have to be 16 to have any shot at a job of any kind. I told him, I've been asking him now for months, heading into the summer, have you applied for a job? Have you looked for a job or whatever? And then finally went with you are either going to find a job that you kind of like, or I'm going to find you a job that you might hate. but you are going to have a job this summer. Mm. That I'm not considering that an option. And, but if you didn't grow up in a family where working is considered something you ought to do, I suppose you end up a 20-year-old who thinks, huh, wonder what programs I can go sign up for and I'll just stay home.
0: Yeah. Yep. Oh, and then they get into immigration as well and how, labor participation rates. But Riley writes, the more likely culprit is a social safety net full of generous government benefits that allow men who won't work to subsist. Welfare and disability programs at state and federal levels are well funded by the political left, are easily gamed by design, and have become a significant source of income for men with no job and no interest in finding them, because these men often have no problem mooching off the women who take them in. They're able to live on welfare payments sent to others in the same household.
1: Boy, that's another one I hear in the single world. Men who don't have jobs who are out there trying to date, and they just don't have jobs.
0: Wow.
1: Can't get an erection and don't have a job. That's a bad way to be.
0: Wow, that's what are you selling exactly? Feed your cat over at work. Wow, that is attractive. Please let me give myself to you, say the ladies of the world. My final thought on this,
1: I really need to take a break. No mercifulness for the laying around not working crowd. Zero compassion.
0: Socialism poses as compassion and well-meaning people fall for it. But where it inevitably ends is dependence and control. Because if the government is feeding you, you dare not resist them. And whoever says they will continue to feed you gets power. Sometimes it's well-meaning people making the mistake of thinking their kindness won't kill. Sometimes it's a deliberate plot by socialists to take power. But whatever, whichever one of those it is, you must reject socialism. It's social poison.
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23: An attacker doesn't even need to have it out. They can simply just bump against your wallet and just automatically steal the information through essentially a wireless radio frequency.
1: What was that?
0: They call it ghost tapping, Jack. They can charge your card without you it even leaving your pocket.
1: Wait a second. I tap stuff all the time. So obviously, I use my watch, but I could use my card, as lots of us do, where you just tap your card on there. So somebody can come up and tap my card in my pocket. That makes sense.
0: According to the written account, they can use cheap, easy-to-read card readers. Thieves can trigger small wireless transactions just by getting close enough to your wallet or phone. No swipe, no PIN, no warning.
1: Yes, Katie.
24: That is why all of my loved ones and myself have what's called an RFID wallet. It actually has a protectant in the outside layer that can block anybody from doing this.
0: I was just at a outlet store, which will remain nameless, although if you travel to Colombia, you might see their clothes. And that was like all they sold in the wallet department. I thought, is this necessary?
1: It's very popular, but how bulky are they? I wear very tight pants.
24: They're not at all.
0: Stop. That's my answer to that query.
24: I tried to just go right by that. You know what I mean? Just power through it.
0: That
24: they're not
0: which
24: bulky
0: is seen
24: at all.
0: Cannot be unseen.
1: I'm a single man. I need to have everything on display.
24: We get it. You shop at Baby Gap. Okay. Very good.
0: Oh, no. So the scam relies on crowded spaces like transit, concerts, busy sidewalks where you never realize a charge is happening. Better Business Bureau's out and saying, when you think about how convenient and commonplace payment has become, and it is, it's just a matter of time before somebody takes advantage of it. And they do really small transactions. That's an interesting aspect of this, just to see if it goes through. Yeah. Then what attackers are doing is adding that to their digital wallets and essentially buying gift cards and doing other types of scams to make a quick transaction out of it, but to take as many dollars as it can in the shortest period of time possible.
1: I'm one of those people. I mean, I know I should be like my mom always was, or adults are, but I'm not. Where, you know, I go through my credit card bill every month because there's 8,000 things on there and I don't go through them all. It would be very easy to milk me $15 or $22 at a time. A big one I would notice, but yeah, because it's just, you know, there's so many charges on there.
0: But if it's a gift card, you know, I suppose the credit card company has to cover that.
1: Well, no, but I mean, just even noticing I'm being stolen from, you could do it for years for me, you know, a little bit at a time. So
0: like the utilities and phone companies do, charges you never notice and they steal.
1: Exactly. And you just roll your eyes and think, oh, whatever. And you go on and pay it. So got close enough somebody to tap 10 different cards and you hit them each for, you know, $40 a month, that'd be a quick, easy $400 a month you're making that nobody would probably ever notice.
0: You got your Faraday pouch, which worked very well. However, cell phone service is also
1: I need sleek.
0: And then RFID blocking wallet, phone case combo, extra sleek for the aging Lothario. The wallet feature worked. The cards could not be charged while inside it.
1: I should just not carry my card. I really only need my watch to live my life at this point. As long as I got my watch on, I can do whatever I want.
0: Yeah. Okay.
1: Yet another thing to worry about. That's what we all needed. That's what we do every day. Here's a list of things to worry about. Come back tomorrow for another list of things to worry about.
21: Jack Armstrong and Joe Getty.
1: We've decided to call this the best weekend talk show in America. And if you like it, download Armstrong and Getty on demand.
2: Whoa.
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5: Okay, June 7th, 2026. I'm Jessica Rosenthal. Have you heard of Mythos? Some members of Congress have, and they want to make sure banks have access to this AI model to protect against cyber attacks. Others are worried about what the AI model could do in the wrong hands.
6: With something like this, this could not just impact a region. This could impact multiple states. This could impact the entire banking system.
5: And drone technology is changing. Advancements are being used on the battlefield, but they're also presenting new homeland security challenges.
7: A drone doesn't even need to carry a weapon to create a major security incident. It can disrupt an event, conduct surveillance, create panic in a crowd, or even force organizers to shut down portions of a venue without a bomb.
5: This is the Fox News Rundown from Washington. This past week, frontier or advanced AI models were on the minds of many. The president signed a new executive order regarding the most cutting-edge models, proposing a voluntary framework for government review of them. One such frontier or advanced model that's gained attention as of late is Anthropic's Mythos model, which the company says has an unprecedented ability to identify and exploit zero-day vulnerabilities, software flaws across major operating systems and browsers. It was a topic at a recent Senate Finance Subcommittee hearing. Treasury Secretary Scott Bessent told Virginia Democratic Senator Mark Warner that after meeting with some of the nation's top-tier AI companies in San Francisco, he's convened the nation's largest banks to work on their standards.
8: By their nature, they have the strongest cybersecurity departments. I think that the rest of industry can learn from them.
5: Senator Warner said they may agree to disagree, but he wonders if the president's executive order doesn't go far enough.
9: The notion that it's simply voluntary regime fiduciary duty would imply some duty. I've talked to many of the banks. They think with Mythos, they are totally unprotected. And the idea that we're going to have only a voluntary regime, I believe, will put our banking system at risk, clearly our national security at risk.
5: Mythos was again a part of the conversation before a House Financial Services Committee hearing at which financial regulators testified. Illinois Democratic Congressman Bill Foster focused on Mythos, but on the other end of things, noting Anthropic's provided access to Mythos to a number of companies. He wanted to know if smaller banks have been given access so they can use Mythos to find their own vulnerabilities. National Credit Union Administration Chair Kyle Houtman and Congressman Foster had this exchange.
10: I agree. We just need we need policy clarity, and we need to have a well-defined defensive perimeter.
11: The next Mythos may be in Beijing or Tehran or somewhere, and it's not going to work as well for us. We want to make sure that those companies at least are American. But to your exact question, I can't disclose who has access to Mythos or not.
5: This week, Anthropic announced it was expanding access to Mythos to 150 additional organizations in 15 different countries, while also writing in a blog post that they believe it would be good for the world to have the option to slow or temporarily pause frontier AI development.
6: Well, you know, based on what we know, definitely it's very powerful because you've heard people in the Pentagon talk about it. You've heard people in law enforcement.

0: talk about it, the government talk about it.
1: Morgan Wright is the former chief security advisor for Sentinel One and founder of the National Center for Open and Unsolved Cases.
0: So it does have some significant capabilities. In other words, think of a super hacker that's able to go out and look for these zero-day exploits or these vulnerabilities in software, not just one or two at a time, but thousands at a time. And so one of the ways that our adversary, bad guys, break into stuff is by finding exploits and vulnerabilities nobody knows about. What Mythos has done is taken that to a hypersonic level. So it does have, it's one of those things that if it got out into the wild, or if it was developed, for example, by a China or Iran, we would have some serious problems.
1: Tell us a little bit more about how this works, right? I'm reading a little bit about what you just said, right? That it's good at finding and stopping potential cyber attacks, but in the wrong hands, it could actually cause cyber attacks. One word I read that sort of stopped me is that it could cause a potential cyber attack that would be unstoppable. Is that word unstoppable because we wouldn't, that humans wouldn't know how to stop it, or that Mythos itself wouldn't be able to stop itself? Can you clarify some of the confusion?
0: Yeah, you know, that's a good question. Some of that's a philosophical thing. In other words, would humans be able to repel an attack that was launched by AI? Because to defend against AI, you need AI. So a human would not be able to operate at scale against an automated cyber attack that was accelerated by AI. They can help design systems. Now, would it be unstoppable? I don't know that anything's unstoppable, but the thing is, would it be able to do a significant amount of damage far beyond what a traditional attack could do before we could stop it and recover from it? The answer to that, I think, is absolutely yes. I mean, the ability for it to scale beyond anything that we've seen today, to get into second order and third order effects, to where we just don't take out banking, but we also hit power, then we hit infrastructure, we hit transportation. So there are so many cascading effects that can come from a major attack. Think about when we've had power outages and huge power outages, one in New York. I mean, I'm thinking like 10 years ago, a substation in Ohio failed, but it caused a power outage in New York. All of the things that happened, traffic gridlock because traffic lights didn't work, ATMs wouldn't work, restaurants couldn't operate, elevators got stuck in buildings, which means the fire department had to respond to those. So there's just, I don't think we've contemplated, we do disaster management, we just don't do catastrophe management. This could actually turn into, I don't want to say, too many people hype it, I don't want to say it could turn into a catastrophe, but I don't think we're ready for something this scale yet. I don't think we've contemplated what it takes to defend against this.
1: So it was a bit of a focus on the Hill this past week. Democratic Senator Mark Warner expressed concern that banks are fearful about what Mythos can do. Democratic Congressman Bill Foster in the House Financial Services Committee, he was worried that small banks don't have access to Mythos.
0: Right.
1: And for cost reasons could benefit from such AI power. So we're talking about, right, the fears, but also the wonderful things it can do to sort of even the playing field for smaller players. How do we strike the right balance here?
0: You know, this is the issue anytime you are in a for-profit corporation, right? Because you're not there to give it away for free. So there has to be a way to, you know, is there sliding scales? Is there something banks can do? You know, many of these, exactly what you're saying, many of these smaller banks all use the same third-party processors. We put ourselves into the same dilemma we had with SolarWinds, if you remember that attack during COVID, 2021, I believe it was. But we didn't have to attack the National Nuclear Regulatory Agency. We didn't have to attack the State Department. What we did was we attacked a specific piece of software in SolarWinds. This is what the Russians did. They inserted code into that. And then SolarWinds took that malware in as a trusted partner into every one of these environments. That's the danger there. It's not so much that I go after 1,000 banks, but what if I can go after one third-party processor and then infect or take over 1,000 banks? That's the other thing we're looking at. It's the banks, but it's the infrastructure around the banks. It's the payment processors, the customer management providers, things like that that monitor the transactions. So yeah, there always is going to be a separation between the people who've got the money, the JP Morgans, the cities of the world, and then your smaller community credit unions, you know, your smaller banks, banking systems like that. They'll never be able to operate and have the same budget percentage wise that these big banks do. But I think there needs to be more access, maybe centrally done that to where they can take advantage of some of these things. But I think by hardening up many of these third-party processors, that's going to be a huge step to protecting the smaller banks, the smaller credit unions.
1: The chairman of the National Credit Union Administration told the House Financial Services Committee this past week, as did others testifying alongside him, that they wouldn't reveal who has access to Mythos at this stage. But he said the next version of it could be in Beijing or Tehran. You kind of referenced this earlier, but what could that mean? Are we looking at this exact AI model falling into the wrong hands, or a similar model developed by such adversaries?
0: Both, frankly. As we've seen, especially with the Chinese, the U.S. Trade Representative puts out a report every 2 years. China is the number one thief of intellectual property from the United States on the order of magnitude, or on the order of $600 to $700 billion per year. So we know that they've stolen designs for stealth strike fighters, some of our military weapons. It's not inconceivable that they could break into a private company, steal some of this code, modify it for their own purposes, or develop something similar. Look, they're an adversary. They're becoming a top-tier adversary, especially in the area of cyberspace and AI. They've got, for every one person we can put on the problem, China can put 25. So that's what we're dealing with, you know, at the issue at scale. So I think that's the biggest concern. And look, when you go after the banking system, you start taking the money away, you start inducing panic, markets start crashing, people start acting irrationally, you can't get to your ATM or there's no money there. These are a cascading series of events that lead to public disorder, that lead to civil unrest. Look, coming out of law enforcement, we trained for these kind of things, regardless of what the incident was. But with something like this, this could not just impact a region. This could impact multiple states. This could impact the entire banking system. Like, again, I want to do it without sounding like the sky is falling, you know, Chicken Little. But man, we are getting into an age to where this technology is far exceeding our ability to think of what the next, you know, the second, third order consequences are. We've just never been in this thing before because AI is accelerating at such a tremendous rate. What it can do today, it will do 10 times more tomorrow. We're just not used to that type of, rapid development of capability in, you know, within a week.
1: You know, we understand Anthropic has shared Mythos with U.S. companies, but also some abroad in other countries, not just the United States. How does that fit with the company now calling for a global pause or slowdown in frontier or advanced model development?
0: Yeah, there's another philosophical question, right? because the Department of Commerce has the Bureau of Export Affairs. So you look at some of these things. Are they subject to ITAR, International Trafficking in Arms Regulation? Are they restricted? It's the same way we restrict the sale of certain NVIDIA chips, you know, to China. So the question is, where does that fall under the State Department for saying, are these regulated? What are we doing to regulate? Who has access to them? I would not be surprised that other countries have those because, again, Anthropic is a for-profit company. They run in multiple countries. We obviously want to make sure that any of those are friendly to us. It would be great if they're in NATO. We have what we call the Five Eyes Alliance, the U.S., Canada, U.K., Australia, New Zealand. That probably would be acceptable. What would not be acceptable is countries that are adversarial to the U.S. right now. So there are some even NATO partners who are becoming adversarial, as we saw during with the Iran conflict, people not allowing us to stage in their bases. So I think the U.S. will have some pause as well in terms of who do we allow this technology to be sold to. But yeah, it's kind of one of the things is you create this capability, but then you say, whoa, we probably shouldn't be using it. You know, that's kind of like closing the barn door after the cow is out. You know, it's maybe a little late to do that. And with these frontier models developing as fast as they do, the real question is not, do we slow down the development? Because I don't think we can. You can't just say, hey, look, quit selling it, quit making money, quit improving it. But I think what we do is we have to get really good at what are the rules of the road here? What are our rules of engagement? If we're going to develop this, I don't think we have to know everything it's going to do. But if you think of Isaac Asimov, he had his three rules of robotics that are probably applicable to today. But we've got to ensure that they fundamentally don't have the ability to operate autonomously, to disrupt, to hurt, to do things like that. That's one of the things we look at with weapon systems, lethal autonomous weapon systems. China, Russia, they're fine with autonomous deployment of these things. We still put a human in the loop, in that decision loop. It's called the OODA loop. You know, we observe, we orient, we decide, but to take action still requires human intervention, even though AI got you there faster. Like with Iran, they use Claude to develop a lot of targeting packages many, many times faster than a single human could do that. But at the end of the day, it still required a human decision.
1: You're saying we could still do everything we want to do, but as long as we have the human in the loop, that's sort of our fail-safe, for lack of a better term?
0: Yeah, and what AI does is allow us to get to that OODA loop faster. Observe, orient, decide, and decide, then act. Say this, the loop's, you know, really big. You know, it's, let's say, so, you know, 10-foot radius. Well, AI gets us down to like a 1-inch radius. So I can make multiple decisions in the same time it would take me using traditional methods to get to the point of making a single decision. Our adversaries may say, hey, we're fine with these systems taking autonomous actions. I think the Department of Defense, Department of War, when they started looking at AI, they actually came out with one of the statements, and it was about the ethics of AI, but it would say, hey, look, it's still at some point, we believe a human has to either be in the loop or on the loop. You just don't, you know, making autonomous decisions like, hey, do I pay this bill or do I do this? Some of that can be automated, but when you're talking about the deployment of lethal munitions, about where lives can be taken, property can be destroyed, some point you still have to have a human in that loop, because they can make the kind of decisions qualitatively, you know, things cognitively that AI is not capable of doing now. And it could be, hey, you know, the president's just getting ready to make an announcement. It looks like maybe we're going to have a ceasefire. Last thing you want to do is have some automated system launching a barrage of missiles at the same time you're declaring a ceasefire.
1: Finally, sir, we're hearing more skepticism, I think, about AI, including from people at like Amazon and Google, saying right. that AI is making mistakes, that they've had to like go back in and fix the old-fashioned human way. How do we square that with the idea of such powerful AI models like Mythos?
0: I don't think it's the failure of AI. Look, AI out of the box is pretty dumb. It has to be trained. That's the machine learning. So if you look at the deal that XAI just struck with Anthropic, actually, they are providing their huge giga cluster to do training models for Claude. So this is really about the real power. You know, Stalin said at one time, the power is not in the vote, the power is in who counts the votes. Well, in AI, the power isn't necessarily in the AI model. I mean, there's a lot of power there, but the power is in how is that AI model trained? What goes into that learning? So these mistakes that they're talking about, I think if you go back and you do what they call, you know, root cause analysis, you go back, it's improper training. It's improper boundaries on what they're allowed to do. Huh. So I think about it's like a textbook, right? You go to school, you have the textbook, but is the textbook more important or is it the way the teacher teaches the class that's more important? That's the machine learning. The textbook is dumb, but how it's translated, how it's given to the students, that's then determines how you apply it. I mean, I figured that out when I was trying to figure out how to do calculus. I realized that book was no help to me. It was about listening to the teacher.
1: One more for you. Is the presidential executive order this past week, do you think it strikes the right balance, this voluntary framework for AI companies to share these frontier models and giving the government 30 rather than 90 days to review them? Is this the light touch approach that's needed that I keep hearing about? Or do you think something more from the government is needed? And if more is needed, is that really up to Congress?
0: Really, what you start looking at is, first of all, this is an executive order, so it only applies to the executive branch. It does not apply to Congress, does not apply to, you know, the legislative branch. And so you cannot do an executive order on the public sector. However, see, this is the part people don't realize. I can't force a company to be part of this voluntary program, but I can issue an executive order to say the government will not do business with anybody who's not part of this voluntary program. So I get that de facto government compliance by exclusion. But I do think it strikes the right balance. And here's how I know, because when the first time it came out, there was a lot of grumbling. David Sack, who used to be President Trump's crypto and AI advisor, czar, he pushed back on it, said 90 days is too much. So I think we're at that point to where it's a compromise, right? The government doesn't get everything they want. The private sector doesn't get everything they want. But I think we've reached a good point to where we've at least started to put some processes in place to say, are we thinking through this correctly? Have we missed anything obvious? Sherlock Holmes said there's nothing more deceptive than the obvious fact. So we've got to make sure we're not overlooking, you know, the obvious things in here. So I think another set of eyes is okay. But I think the 30 days is appropriate, because think about how fast these models are using. I use a variety of tools on my desktop. For example, I've got Claude running here. The last 2 days, I've had 3 updates to the model I'm using. It says, hey, click here to restart. This is how fast things are moving. So 30 days, going to slow down, but I think they can live with it. 90 days, that would have been a revenue killer.
1: Morgan Wright, thank you so much for your insight and expertise. We appreciate it.
0: You bet.

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4: 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The message is clear. 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
15: Here's a look inside the Beltway. I'm Jeff Manasso. The White House Correspondents Association is rescheduling its annual dinner, disrupted by gunfire in April. The White House Correspondents Association says the organization is hosting the second try on July 24th. Its annual dinner in April ended abruptly when a gunman fired shots at a Secret Service checkpoint at the Washington Hilton Hotel. President Trump, Vice President J.D. Vance, and several other administration officials were quickly evacuated. In a statement to members, the association saying it will not allow an act of violence to have the last word, especially during a year when we're reflecting the 250th anniversary of America. A federal judge this week considering whether states must comply with new mail-in voting rules set by the Trump administration. Several Democrat-led states and voting rights groups are challenging an executive order from President Trump requiring the federal government to compile a list of confirmed U.S. citizens eligible to vote in each state. The measure would also limit the Postal Service to deliver ballots to voters on each state's approved mail-in ballot list. Democrats say the order violates states' roles in administering elections and could cause confusion in an election year. For the Fox News Rundown, I'm Jeff Manasso.

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5: 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I've lost 88 pounds with Awaken 180. I was type 2 diabetic and I was severely overweight. I got to do something because what I was doing wasn't working. 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

I'm Chad Pergram with the Speaker's Lobby. The House Judiciary Committee has asked NFL Commissioner Roger Goodell to testify about broadcast contracts doled out by the league and what it means for consumers. The committee is probing whether older laws governing sports broadcasts need updates. In a letter to Goodell, Judiciary Committee Chairman Jim Jordan says professional sports and broadcasting has evolved since 1961. That's when Congress granted several pro sports leagues a limited antitrust exemption. The move allowed them to negotiate their TV deals in large groups as part of the Sports Broadcasting Act. Fans and lawmakers are now upset at how leagues sell broadcasts to a host of outlets. That makes it harder and more expensive for fans to watch. Jordan says the premise of the 1961 Sports Broadcasting Act was that you could watch all of your team's games for free. That's true for the NFL. Games which services stream are available via local television in those markets. But that's not the case for hockey, basketball, and baseball. The Justice Department launched an investigation into the NFL's use of the Sports Broadcasting Act in April. With the Speaker's Lobby, Chad Pergram, Fox News.

0: technology has changed dramatically in recent years, and that's changed the battlefield for our military. It's also changed the threat landscape here at home. President Trump recently referenced drones when discussing security upgrades for what would be beneath a new White House ballroom.
1: Not only is it drone-proof, if a drone hits it, it bounces off. It won't have any impact. But it's also meant as a drone port, so it protects all of Washington.
0: It's on the minds of security officials even now as the country prepares for the UFC match on the White House lawn and, of course, the World Cup. Earlier this week, Fox correspondent Lucas Tomlinson spoke with drone expert Brett Vilakovich about the changing technology and the threats they can pose to the homeland.
2: It's very significant, and it's more real than ever, especially with what we're seeing overseas. And I think security planners across the U.S., they have to stop treating drones as some sort of hypothetical threat.
0: Brett Vilakovich is a former Delta Force intelligence analyst and Fox News contributor.
2: Because what's changed in these systems is that they become incredibly more affordable, they're more widely available, they're increasingly capable. A drone doesn't even need to carry a weapon to create a major security incident. It can disrupt an event, conduct surveillance, create panic in a crowd, or even force organizers to shut down portions of a venue without a bomb. And that's a challenge for security professionals in that traditional security is designed to stop threats coming through the gates, through checkpoints, through entrances. Drones introduce a new threat that can come from virtually any direction, including directly overhead. And so we have to stop thinking about setting up fences that we've done for decades on the ground. Now we need fences in the air. It really wouldn't take much right now for a operator to conduct a strike with basically stuff you could purchase off the internet. And that's sad because it used to be a situation, you know, when I was in the military, we own the airspace. Nobody could make drones like we did. But over decades, that's changed.
3: Do you think the World Cup is secure from a drone threat?
2: No, I don't. I think that we've had a big issue in the U.S., specifically when it comes to the bureaucracy of what it takes to be able to create the protection that's needed around these locations. I think in a lot of ways, there's been different agencies who have gotten involved when they haven't needed to. I think the FAA has been causing a bit of problems for our federal law enforcement agencies in terms of being able to test equipment that's needed. I mean, we need to really start employing more counter-drone systems, and we need to employ kinetic solutions. I think that's the problem. When we talk about kinetic solutions, talking about the things that physically can go and strike something like an Iranian Shahed drone, something like an FPV drone. We don't implement a lot of kinetic solutions despite the fact that companies have those capabilities. My company, for instance, PowerUs, has kinetic counter-drone capabilities where a small drone can take down another drone. And those types of solutions are occurring every single day overseas where you see that. We, on the other hand, in the U.S., focus a lot on electronic warfare. And if you've been paying attention at all to the Iran conflict, we've been seeing enemy drones get through electronic warfare bubbles and penetrate those defenses and conduct devastating strikes. So you need these layered systems. You need electronic warfare with kinetic solutions. And we just don't see that being implemented, at least in the U.S., yet many other countries overseas are implementing them all the time.
3: One thing you said earlier is the U.S. government needs to change the laws. What is keeping the government from doing that, you think?
2: I think just not wanting to take any risks. We have an FAA that is pretty much solely focused on commercial aircraft. Companies are restricted on how they're able to test. They have to follow exactly what the FAA tells them. Sometimes they go, you know, weeks, if not months, without getting approval to even just fly their drone at a certain height. But I also think we need deregulation.
3: Is Iran using Chinese and Russian drones?
2: I would say Russia is more using Iranian drones, but they share tactics and they share equipment. At one point, Russia basically licensed the entire process for making Iranian Shahids, and now you have locations in Russia that are just churning, they're just building Iranian Shahed drones all the time. But what Iran has really done, and what they've been doing really for years, I mean, we watched them when I was in the military doing the same thing. They were exporting their drone technology to different countries like Yemen and these different places and setting up these manufacturing sites to be able to send low-cost drones very long distance. And so we've been seeing this evolution behind the scenes for a while. We haven't really done much about it until recently. But what Iran has demonstrated is a very important trend in modern warfare. Rather than focusing exclusively on highly sophisticated systems, predators, and stealth, they basically just show how large numbers of inexpensive drones can create significant strategic effects. This is a lesson of quantity almost over quality.
3: You and I both met in Ukraine months ago when President Trump first came back into office. He told Ukraine's president he didn't have all the cards. Fast forward to today, it seems like Ukraine's drone program has turned the tide in this war against the Russians. And then Zelensky took those ideas to the Persian Gulf with Gulf allies. And it seems like he's doing a lot of business and perhaps even is going to work with the United States on that. Can you talk about Ukraine's drone prowess?
2: I mean, look, we're very familiar with a lot of those discussions, especially at PowerUs, because we're very focused on finding ways to partner with Ukrainian companies once the approvals and the exports get approved. We're very close, and we have our finger on the pulse on what some of these discussions are about. And Zelensky wants to be able to find a way for, one, the Ukrainian economy to come back to life post-war, but also sort of use the drone angle as a bit of a hook for the United States to want to continue to push for peace negotiations, because Ukraine knows that they have a very significant innovation and technology that the United States could benefit from. And they've got the talent, in my opinion, that's more important. The industrial base exists over there where they've created all these manufacturing sites to be able to do everything from small drones to long-range bombers. But the talent of the Ukrainian soldiers, their experience to me is worth more than the technology, because a lot of what they do out there is based on the operator. You can have the best drone on the planet with all the fancy counter systems on it to be able to strike your target, but in the end, it's 90% on the pilot and the tactics that they use. And so one of the issues that I witnessed was that when Zelensky and everyone sort of went and did the tour of the Gulf states to try and sell their drones, it fell flat in a lot of ways, because what they didn't just need, you know, like Bahrain or Jordan, they don't just need the drones, they need the pilots. And then you'd be taking all these soldiers out of off the battlefield to go out there and train these guys for the war. And so they have years and years. Like, this stuff cannot be taught in a matter of a few weeks.
3: He's returning to Washington. There's a lot of talk with the president's new ballroom and how to protect it. I imagine anti-drone technology is a big part of that. If you were tasked with defending this ballroom, how would you do it?
2: I'd create a layered approach. You need multiple systems on top of each other. And then I would focus not only on the technology, you have to focus on the individuals who may have had training and things like that and look for anomalies there. And it's got to be sort of, we talk about the golden dome. You almost need like a green dome or something smaller. So the golden dome is focused on ICBMs and fighter jets. But what we're not going to know about is if a guy is sitting off the coast of the White House in the Potomac in a boat with 10 FPV drones with fiber optics and explosives and launching them, you know, via swarm. And to stop something like that, you need everything from electronic warfare to kinetic to understanding what frequencies are in the airspace that shouldn't be there.
3: It's one thing, this was drone warfare was in theory, but whether it's Ukraine, this war in Iran, we are seeing drone technology all over the world. You mentioned the Chinese, the Russians. How has the U.S. become so far behind?
2: Regulation and innovation. I mean, the drone revolution isn't something that's coming in the future. We keep saying it's already here. And the countries that can innovate, adapt, deploy autonomous systems fastest, they're going to have the most significant advantage. I would argue that the future wars are not going to be won by the countries that have the largest armies or the largest budgets. It's going to be won by the companies who can innovate fast enough and automate fast enough. And many other countries do not have the level of top-down regulations that exist that are hamstringing a variety of different companies.
3: Brett Velikovich, thank you so much for joining us on the Fox News Rundown. This has been a fantastic conversation. I think we all learned a lot about drone warfare. Some scary stuff. Appreciate your time.
2: Thank you.

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11: News. I'm Deborah Valentine. A search continues for suspects after at least 12 people were shot during a popular festival Saturday in Toledo, Ohio. This man witnessed the chaos.
12: Once the shots get fired, everybody just want to scatter and everything. Yeah, we were just sitting right there having a good time talking to our people, and then the shots just got the fire in.
11: Toledo Deputy Police Lieutenant Dan Gerken says the investigation continues.
13: We're talking to multiple people, including victims, witnesses, reviewing camera footage.
11: Deputy Police Chief Joseph Heffernan stated that two gunmen may have been firing at each other. Golden Tempo pulls ahead to victory in Saturday's Belmont Stakes in Saratoga Springs, New York. Here's the winning call on Fox.
14: Golden Tempo pulls away late.
11: Golden Temple also won the Kentucky Derby. 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

a look outside the Beltway. I'm Tanya J. Powers. 17 American Revolutionary War cannons that lay hidden beneath the Savannah River for nearly 240 years are getting a new home at the Savannah History Museum, just in time for America's 250th birthday. Discovered in 2021 during river dredging, experts believe they sank during the buildup to the Siege of Savannah, one of the Revolution's bloodiest battles. The exhibit begins 4th of July weekend. Roughly 100 million Americans have been born since the 9/11 terror attacks, and the September 11th Memorial and Museum wants to make sure they're educated about the event. So it has launched a $75 million fundraising campaign ahead of the 25th anniversary of the attacks. Museum Chair and former New York City Mayor Michael Bloomberg has pledged to match the next $25 million in donations for the Never Forget Fund, which focuses on how the attacks inspired selfless acts of service. And NASA is giving up on an unmanned spacecraft after losing touch with it as it orbits Mars. After 6 months of radio silence, NASA is declaring its Mars Maven officially dead. The spacecraft was launched in 2013 to study the planet's atmosphere, but in December it fell silent as it moved behind Mars. A review board convened by NASA earlier this year concluded that the spacecraft is useless and unable to be recovered. For the Fox News Rundown, I'm Tanya J. Powers.

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1: In the Stanley Cup Finals, the Golden Knights took a 4-0 lead into the third period at home, but the Hurricanes scored 3 goals in 39 seconds to get close and tied it with less than 2 minutes to play. But Vegas won it anyway. In double overtime, 5-4, they lead the series 2-1. The United States men's national team lost 2-1 to Germany in their final tune-up before opening the World Cup against Paraguay Friday night in Los Angeles. 19-year-old Mira Andreeva won the French Open, her first career Grand Slam title, and Kentucky Derby winner Golden Tempo won the Belmont Stakes. Trainer Sherry DeVoe is the first female trainer to win 2 Triple Crown races. That's your sports on the Fox News Rundown. Tim McMaster, Fox News.

0: 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Glenn Beck is on.
1: Hello, America. Welcome to the Glenn Beck Program. We're glad you're here. I saw something on patriotism from the New Yorker that is really sad. It's very sad. But I think a lot of Americans might feel this way. But then you introduce the typical raising of the typical American.

0: right, that's going to wrap things up for today. Hannity tonight, 9 Eastern on the Fox News Channel. We are loaded up. The only Democrat with some common sense and decency, John Fetterman, Linda's senator, will join us. We'll have a wrap-up of all the elections, what's happened, where. Congrats to Steve Hilton and Spencer Pratt. That's going to be interesting. We'll have a preview of the general election and news you'll never get from the legacy media mob. Tonight at 9, we'll see you then back here tomorrow. Thank you for making this show possible.
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0: 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They have been helping American heroes ever since. Heroes like FDNY firefighter Robert E. Welsh III. Now, Robert served as a police officer before his appointment to the fire department in 2001, just weeks after the 9/11 attacks. He was on the front lines of 9/11 recovery efforts, and Robert dedicated nearly two decades of his life protecting his community. He also coached youth sports. He shared a full life with the love of his life, Jennifer, and their three children. But Robert lost his courageous battle with 9/11-related cancer, leaving behind his beloved family. Now, Tunnel to Towers honored Robert by paying the Welsh's family mortgage. 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Maybe you have land or an old car. Just please go to their website. It's the letter T, the number 2, the letter T.org. The letter T, the number 2, the letter T.org. 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